0: It's really a pleasure to have you on the show, Ms. Parton. Thank you so much for joining us.
1: Thank you so much. That took me way back there with Jolene. I've been around a long time, ain't I? Long enough to write a book.
0: The other day I was at a thrift store and I bought a Carter Family CD. And I was listening to it in my car. And the thing that struck me about it was, you know, these songs recorded, a lot of them in the 50s, 40s, 50s, was how intensely sad they were. How this music was about, you know, there were songs about heaven, but heaven really just felt like a sort of a respite from the world. And I wonder if you grew up listening to music like that.
1: I not only grew up listening to it, I grew up hearing it from my mother and singing it myself and writing that kind of stuff. I mean, I've written some of the saddest songs. Some of them say they're plumb pitiful, as I always like to say. But that's just the way it is in the country, because a lot of those stories are true, and it's just kind of embedded in your soul somehow. All those old songs and stories, they say that's how people used to carry the news, about all those great old stories before the newspapers and all. They'd write about the tragedies in their areas. So I think people really feel like it's happened to them or their family. But I love that old stuff. I've written some of the saddest songs when I was at my happiest.
0: You know, I grew up in the city in the 80s. I don't really understand what it means to have grown up in a family of 12 in, you know, a one-room house in the mountains. What is it that someone like me maybe doesn't understand at first blush about that life?
1: Well, I think when you grow up in the mountains like that, now I was born in a one-room house. As their family started to expand, we did have a couple more rooms. You know, we always said we had three rooms and a path, where some have three rooms and a bath. We had the outdoor toilet, and we had running water when we'd run and get it, you know, that kind of thing. But it was just the way of life back in the mountains, not just us, but all the people that had big families are just poor, and you just make do. You don't think about it. And I always tell, you know, if people say, well, how did you have any privacy? See, there were six girls and six boys in our family. Of course, we started marrying off and stuff as we, you know, as the years went by. But people say, how did you have any privacy? I said, well, my favorite story is, I said, well, we had a pan of water, and then we'd had a little curtain that we'd pull, and we would wash up as far as possible, and then we'd wash down as far as possible. And then when the boys cleared the room, we washed possible. So that's kind of, that's kind of how I sum it up.
0: When you saw, I mean, your mother had 12 children, and that is just, I mean, that is just a monumental task, just physically. What did you think about that when you were a kid, when you got old enough to realize that it was something to be thought about and not just the way everything always was?
1: Well, we didn't think of it like that, because Mama did have one owner and one inner as long as I can remember. And that's what we always, you know, joked about. And we always say we kept our dad or our mama on a pedestal, because that's the only way we could keep daddy away from her. And, you know, even those old jokes have a certain ring of truth to them. But we were always excited about any new baby that was coming in to the family. And usually it went to the next one down, like with my sisters and I, you know, it was like Mama would say, well, now this one's going to be yours. And that meant that we was going to be the one have to get up and rock it or fix a bottle for it or whatever, because Mama was going to be pregnant again in 18 months or whatever. There was 18 months, 2 years difference in our ages. Mama was only 35 when she had her 12 kids, but we didn't think about it in those terms. And I still don't. It just, Mama loved my daddy and he loved her. And that's just what country people did. And we couldn't have afforded contraceptives anyway if we could have got out to get them. I'm sure they didn't, you know, think about that kind of stuff. Mama just, it was just natural.
0: Was the poverty in your family ever such that you were afraid?
1: Yes. I remember we were more afraid because we sensed fear in Mama. Mama always used to get real depressed in the fall of the year. And it was years later that we realized it. But she was just afraid we weren't going to make it through the winter with those old cold houses and all those kids. And if we was going to have enough food or if somebody was going to die from pneumonia or whatever. So, yeah, I remember hearing Mom and Daddy talking and feeling that heaviness, that sadness of thinking, wonder if we are going to make it through the winter. But we did. My daddy was a hard worker. He couldn't read and write. And that's one of the reasons I had wanted to start the Imagination Library and to where we give free books to children, is because so many mountain people, country people, don't get an education. And but that don't mean they're not smart. My daddy was smart enough to provide for that big house full of youngins and do all right by us.
0: It's Bullseye. I'm Jesse Thorne. We're listening back to my interview with the late Dolly Parton from 2012. I want to play a little bit of a song you wrote about your grandfather. This song's called Daddy Was an Old-Time Preacher Man.

0: preacher man.
1: Was music part of your grandfather's services and preaching?
2: Oh, absolutely. We got the music from my grandpa, from my mother's side of the family. That was my mom's dad. And we were allowed to sing in church. We'd take our guitar, you know, to church, and we'd sing as, you know, the sisters. We used to go around to a lot of churches, different churches, and sing. But my grandpa played guitar. He played the piano. My mama played the guitar. And my aunts and uncles, you know, so especially on mama's side of the family. So music was a big part of it. And my grandpa was a major influence in our lives.
1: Can you describe for me what his services were like?
2: Well, my grandpa was a little different than some of those Holy Roller Pentecostal preachers. That's what they called us because we were the Pentecostal Holiness Church. It just meant a high-spirited, you know, if you felt like shouting, if the Spirit moved you, you'd get up and shout and along with the music or shout and whatever. And I guess we got the name Holy Rollers. I guess sometimes people fall down from being in the Spirit and having their eyes shut. And then if there's rolling around on the floor, somebody roll them out of the way so everybody didn't trip over them. We've tried to figure out where we got the name Holy Roller. Must be that. But anyway, my grandpa, he taught more than he preached. Unlike I started to say about some of the preachers who just screamed to the top of their lungs, my grandpa was a great teacher. He really knew the Bible. He really studied the Bible, and he really, because a lot of the people back then couldn't even read and write, and they'd still get up and preach. They'd just hear somebody talk about what the Bible said, and then they'd preach on that. But not my grandpa. He really, really believed every word he preached about, and he knew what he was talking about.
1: Did you ever have that experience of having your sort of physical body taken over by the Holy Spirit or the power of God in a church service?
2: Well, I get excited with all the excitement, especially when I was little. I never did get, you know, fall under a lot of that stuff that a lot of them did, but I jump around. I've shouted a little bit in my time, and I wouldn't have been opposed to it if it had felt real to me. If I'd have felt like something slapped me down, I'd have rolled with it.
1: When you said that you were allowed to sing at church, it made me wonder if you were allowed to sing outside of church.
2: No, I just meant we got to take our guitar. If I wrote a song or something, my grandpa would let me sing it because he felt like that's gifts from God, you know, especially if it was gospel songs. But even if it wasn't, you know, my grandpa was my grandpa. You know, a lot of his kids and grandkids and a lot of family went to those churches. So it was just one of those things where the neighbors were as close as family. So if their kids were doing something, grandpa would, you know, he would say, well, why don't you sing that song you wrote? And so I'd get up and sing it. But I'd sing along, too, with the other stuff. My sisters and I used to, you know, go around, as I mentioned, to different churches and sing or at funerals or whatever. So we had a good sound, but we were just allowed to sing in the church and play musical instruments because Grandpa used to say, make a joyful noise and praise him with stringed instruments and all of that.
1: Did you ever listen to music on the radio?
2: Oh, yeah. But we didn't have, you know, back in the early days, we weren't allowed to use the radio that much. Back in the very early days, we didn't have electricity, and we had a battery radio, and so that only got played for like some serious news or trying to get the Grand Ole Opry on Saturday night when it whistled in and out. But yeah, we listened to the radio, but we had more stuff to do than just to listen to the radio, and we didn't want to use up electricity either. My daddy was stingy on top of being a good provider. He didn't want us to leave any lights on any longer than we had to, or play the radio or any of that stuff, no more than we had to. And it was mostly for the news and stuff like that.
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3: Welcome back to Bullseye. I'm Jesse Thorne. We're replaying my conversation with Dolly Parton. The icon of country and Western music died last month. She was 80 years old. When I talked with Dolly Parton in 2012, she had just written a book. It's called Dream More, Celebrate the Dreamer in You. Let's get back into our conversation.
1: Let's hear a little bit of you singing a song about growing up in Tennessee. This is My Tennessee Mountain Home. Sitting

0: When you think about growing up, what are the fondest memories that you think of?
1: Well, things like that. Just us just being part of the woods and the trees and the fun things we'd do outside. And just we loved our animals, and we always got excited when we was going to get new baby chicks and new baby ducks, or if new calves were being born, you know, or piglets. And, you know, it's like we were part of all that. We were part of the woods and the trees and nature. And people say, well, you didn't have toys. What'd you play with? I said, we played with each other. We found tons of stuff to do.
0: I want to ask you about the other members of your family and their connection to you musically, because it was with your Uncle Bill, right, that you started writing songs.
1: Yes. Well, my Uncle Bill is the one I was writing songs too. My Uncle Bill was writing songs, but he saw the great potential in me, and he took a great interest in me, and we did write many songs together, but we wrote separate also. My mother's people were all very musical. Other uncles and aunts wrote songs and sang songs. My mother, you know, wrote songs too. And but my uncle really, really is the one that really helped me a lot. He would take me around to different places to sing on different radio shows at the county fair. I'd enter a contest. And so he's the one that was really there for me to kind of guide and lead me. And I've had many people in my life that have been very helpful and had a lot of confidence
0: in me. Were you singing church music or secular music?
1: Well, at that time, I was singing songs that were playing on the radio, or songs we knew, like Carter Family songs and other songs like that. Not just all, spiritual music, but I did some of that as well.
0: You know, your book is called Dream More, and there's a little part of it where you talk about having dreams and being hesitant to share them, because when you share big dreams, you expose yourself to the possibility that you won't achieve them. And I wonder, when you started to dream of leaving where you grew up, and if you told anyone about it at the time.
1: Yeah, I remember starting dreaming that when I was still in grade school, and I told everybody. I just believed that I was going to do it. I kept saying, I'm going to move to Nashville when I get out of school. And even on my graduation night, I mentioned in the Dream More book about when they had asked the kids, you know, when we were doing our talk or whatever, our little farewell, they were asking what we were doing. The kids were saying, well, I'm going to be going to so-and-so to college, or I'm getting married and moving to so-and-so. And came to me, and I said, well, I'm going to move to Nashville because I'm going to be a country music star. And then everybody laughed, and I was so embarrassed. I mean, I was definite in that, and I thought, why are they laughing? And it was only years later that I realized that they weren't making fun. They just, you know, wasn't used to people dreaming that big. So I knew, I don't even know how long it was when I believed I was going to do something more. I was still, like I say, in grammar school, but I totally was prepping for it and saving for it and packing for it, you know, the years that I was in high school, because I knew I couldn't leave home till I was 18. My daddy would have sent a posse after me. I thought, well, there's no reason to go till after I'm 18. And so that's exactly what I did.
2: It's Bullseye. I'm Jesse Thorne. We're replaying my conversation with the late Dolly Parton. She and I talked in 2012.
0: I know that you have brothers and sisters who are musicians as well. And I've actually heard you say that there were other people in your family who were more talented than you were. And I wonder if having that in your family makes you think about the way that chance and sacrifice combined have helped push your career along when, you know, other people who are so close to you haven't had the same thing happen with them.
1: I think about that a lot. In fact, I talk a lot about that, or I talk some about that in the Dream More book, about how I have a guilt. I have guilt feelings a lot about my success, just because so many of my family is so talented but didn't seem to get all the same breaks. And who knows why that happens. You just have to hope for the best, and I still hope that they're you know, going to do good. I know a lot of them work at Dollywood now in the show, and we're putting together a new show. But, you know, it's like I couldn't make them a star. I couldn't keep them from being a star. Everybody's kind of got to hustle and bustle. You know, you just got to work all the time. You can't lose momentum. It's hard to know. It's hard to say. Because a lot of people, you know, want the success or they want the stardom, but they're not either able to or willing to go that far from home or to be away from family, or they make choices to do other stuff. But like you said, or if it's just chance, like you said, whether it's chance or in our luck or whatever. And I don't know. You just don't know. And the older I get, the more I look back and I think, well, how did I do all this? And why was, you know, I the one that got to do so much of it? And I don't know the answer to those questions, except that I know I never stopped working. I still ain't stopped, and I ain't stopping until I keel over somewhere.
0: Was having children of your own one of the things that you had to sacrifice to have this career?
1: To be honest with you, it was, because if I'd have had children, I wouldn't be here probably talking to you right now, because I probably would have been a good mother, like most of the women in my family are, and my dad was like a great dad, and we're very devoted to our children. And if I'd have had kids, I mean, I put it on hold, you know, for a while. We were just trying not to have kids then, thinking that we were going to have kids. And by the time it got to be that time, then we didn't have kids. But now we're glad we didn't, because now we have each other, my husband and I, and we've got all these nieces and nephews and brothers and sisters and all these relatives with their kids that we, you know, we try to help with their schooling or anything else that we can. And we babysit a lot. We take them places. We do stuff with them. But at least we can, when we get sick of them, we can send them home and say, love you. Call mom. See you later. But it's those kinds of sacrifices that you do have to make. But I don't regret it. I do not regret any decisions that I've made, because to change one thing would be to change everything. And we can't have that now, can we?
0: I want to play one last song. This comes, I think, from your television show, The Dolly Show, although I have to say I found it on the internet and it wasn't labeled. This is you and about 10 members of your direct family singing a song called In the Sweet By and By.
1: Oh, yeah.

0: Hmm. It's such a beautiful song. What does it make you think of?
1: It makes my heart heavy, and I've got tears in my eyes because that was a special I did. I think it was one of the specials, and I had my family on. Mom and Daddy was, I think, probably in that group of people.
0: Yeah, they're sitting right next to you.
1: Several of my brothers and sisters. And so that song we used to always sing, my sisters and I used to sing that in church as special singing, but we also used to sing that as congregational singing too. So it makes me think of Mom and Daddy and all my brothers and sisters and my grandpa Jake, that's been dead for years now. Mom and Dad's been gone for quite a while. So that is kind of touching to me.
0: Well, Ms. Parton, I sure appreciate you taking the time to be on our show. It was really a joy to get to talk to you.
1: Well, thank you so much, and hope you get a copy of my new book.
2: 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It's Bullseye. I'm Jesse Thorne. Next up on the show, Elvis Costello. You know Elvis Costello, right?

Anyway, I talked to him in 2015. He had just written a memoir called Unfaithful Music and Disappearing Ink. You're going to hear me talking about it more in just a second. In 2026, Costello is celebrating the 49th anniversary of his debut album, My Aim is True. There's a box set with over 50 never-before-heard recordings on it. And I mean, you're about to hear this in just a second, but Elvis Costello is a genuine delight. Let's kick things off with the first track from My Aim is True, Welcome to the Working Week.

0: David Lee Roth once said that music critics like Elvis Costello because he looks like them.
1: Not that again.
0: But it might be more that he... It's a good quote. I mean, that is a...
1: Is it? I don't
0: know.
1: That's
0: a solid piece of business. I don't know if it's true, but it's fun to say.
1: I don't know. You tell me. I'm not a writer. I'm a lover, not a fighter.
0: David Lee Roth once said that music critics like Elvis Costello because he looks like them. But is the next part of this...
1: Yes.
0: It might be more because he thinks like them or makes music the way they might like to.
1: Have you seen David recently?
0: No.
1: He looks just like a wizened old writer to me. Yeah, I'm only teasing you. I know, I've heard that one a few times.
0: Through his career.
1: Might guess.
0: Through his career, he's taken his favorite I'm going to power through this. Elvis.
1: Yeah, I know you are. I can sense I'm not going to deflect you.
0: No, not at all. I'm a professional pseudo journalist. Through his career,
1: I'm proud to hear it.
0: He's taken his favorite pop sounds, the ones he grew up with. He writes eloquently about this web of influence in his new memoir.
1: Can I stop you a sec? Can I stop you for a second?
0: Yes.
1: Are we talking about David or me? Because

0: if you're so
1: And that's
0: keen...
1: not a rude reference. I promise you that wasn't intent a double entendre.
0: Costello writes eloquently about this web of influence in his new memoir, Unfaithful Music and Disappearing Ink. The way that, and by the way, you've ruined the entire tone of this introduction. This was a really like thoughtful introduction that I worked very hard on. And now it's just a series of jokes about private parts. And
1: well, that's what you know by now from reading this book, that is really my entire aim has been this. I appreciate what you're saying. Of course, the David Lee Roth, we've managed to mention David's name more often than mine. It's amazing. He's getting a lot of free publicity. Maybe he's got a book out as well. I appreciate what you're saying. I'm teasing you. But you're quite right. This book is trying to link up. I wasn't, as you can tell from reading even a few pages, it doesn't begin, I was born. And then I did this, and then I did that, and the laughter and the tears, and my drug hell, and then my conversion to some strange philosophy, and, you know. I tried to connect up emotionally the things that came to me, the fact that I happened to be born into a family for whom music was both vocation and occupation, both my parents, my grandfather before my father as well, a life of travel that leads you on adventures and in some cases misadventures, hence the title Unfaithful Music. Memory being somewhat elusive or very vivid and then elusive. Unfortunately, both my father and grandmother, afflicted by dementia in their later years, made me fearful that I would at some point in the future not be able to gather all of these experiences that I've been lucky to have and put them on a page so they could be read by, just say, take two people, my 2 8-year-old boys. I mean, other people want to read it too, that's great. But in some senses, I was thinking about there's some time in the future where I'll wish that I wrote this down because it may not all join up in quite the same way. That's really what I was trying to say.
0: Well, I think, I mean, had I gotten to the end of the very beautiful introduction that I wrote.
1: It was exquisite, by the way.
0: Thank you very much. I enjoyed your book very much as well. You know, one of the musicians that you return to in this book again and again is your dad. And it's how, you know, it's how you start the book. And it's, you know, it's a relationship that is really central to the book. And I wonder, like, when you were a child, before your dad stopped living with you, what did you think about his music?
1: Well, I don't think you think a lot of things when you're that age. You know, I form opinions as comparative, like, is it this or is it that or is it better than this or better than that? My mother tells me I went looking around the back of the television for my dad when I was really a little more than an infant, you know, because I saw him on an early TV show. I saw him, as I describe in the first chapter, from the balcony of a dance hall that was nearly deserted. It's hard to imagine a dance hall opening in a Saturday afternoon for 30 patrons and having a full dance band come out and play tunes for however long they played, you know? But they did in those days. So that was unusual. I would go in the morning when I was off school on holiday and go to radio broadcast theatres in the centre of London and watch musicians who, to my mind, were old men, but of course were men that were 20 years younger than I am now, reading the racing results and smoking cigarettes and waiting for the downbeat. And then a group of young men come in carrying their amplifiers and guitars, and that would be the beat group. In one case, I described the Hollies, including Graham Nash, coming in from having driven overnight from the north of England so they could sing two songs on a guest slot on a lunchtime radio show. These are sort of, it's a pop world of music, and pop music doesn't really exist anymore. And this is within my lifetime. Admittedly, as old as I am, it's a surprise to me that things are quite so different. And of course, those images really stayed in my mind. And the transference from the mundane to the magical in the moment of performance was startling to me as a child, but I didn't have anything to compare it to. It was just what my father did for a living. Other dads came home and my dad went to work, you know.
0: We're going to take a break. Don't go anywhere.

0: As you might know, Elvis Costello's legal name is Declan McManus. His wife, the brilliant singer Diana Krall, calls him Declan. So imagine you're Elvis Costello and you're getting coffee. What name do you give to the barista? We'll have the answer after the break. It's Bullseye from MaximumFun.org and NPR.
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0: Welcome back to Bullseye. I'm Jesse Thorne. My guest is Elvis Costello. I mean, he's Elvis Costello. He is one of the most beloved singer-songwriters of the late 20th century. He is celebrating the 49th anniversary of his debut album, My Aim Is True. There's a staggering new box set with hours and hours of never-before-heard material. When Costello and I talked in 2015, he had just written a memoir. It's called Unfaithful Music and Disappearing Ink. Let's get back into our conversation.
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0: an atypical performance by Ross McManus, I have to say. I should tell you that that was a B-side of one or two, I guess you would call them ska. You can sort of vaguely recognize that as ska. You've got to understand when Bluebeat, as it was called in the early 60s, came in from Jamaica, it was another dance craze, just like the Twist and the Madison before it. And the Jealous Orchestra that my dad played with were a dance band. So the band leader, you know, would say to the arranger, can we adapt these songs for our lineup, which was that of a typical dance band of the 1940s and 50s, you know, with saxophones and trumpets and trombones. He gave my dad the task of writing a few songs in this new style. And hence, there's kind of almost like a West Indian inflection in his voice there, just the same way as people... We learned all our singing from American records, and then latterly, you know, I guess people heard music from all over the world and just copied it. And that was the music. The different thing between England and America is, I think, although there are many people from the Caribbean in America, they all came at once, sort of as it were, into the culture and really transformed it with bringing music, calypso and you know, ska, and then later reggae. We have that really as our second line of music. You know, to popular music, people of my age anyway, that was what we danced to at parties. And in the early 60s, it's strange to think my dad got to make a record like that, you know, because it was actually trying to keep up with a new trend.
1: I mean, I'm really just imagining what it must have been like for your dad, who was, you know, by that point, a grown adult who'd had a healthy career and was singing in a band that was, you know, composed like the Glenn Miller band or something like
0: exactly.
1: that.
0: Exactly. Their theme song was actually In the Mood. I mean, they borrowed the theme song from Glenn Miller. They played a lot of the Miller repertoire. One of my favorite recordings of my dad is actually I Know Why and So Do You and At Last, which were recorded for a tribute to Glenn Miller album that was made in the early 60s.
1: One of the people that you met when you were still very young, relatively new to the music industry, was Johnny Cash, right?
0: Yeah, well, that was a complete coincidence. You know, I know I would have no way to have met him in the circumstance, you know, could have never imagined. I mean, Nick Lowe was the first person who was in a group who I could ask questions of. I'd been around musicians since I was a child, but I had no questions to ask my dad's colleagues. I didn't ask my dad a lot of questions about music. He also didn't impose on me the learning of any music theory, although his father had been a classically trained or military trained musician. So I had questions for Nick Lowe. They were about songwriting. I can't even remember what they were now, you know. And of course, then he became my producer when I was first making records. And then a couple of years into that, he married June Carter's daughter, Carlene. And next thing, the in-laws came for Christmas. And the in-laws were Johnny Cash and June Carter, you know. It was like, and we were invited round for a recording session on the day after Christmas. I mean, it sounds absolutely fantastic, but it really happened, you know. And of course, it was... To be in a confined space of a you know, domestic setting in England with Johnny Cash was a bit unusual, you know.
1: It's not exactly where you imagine.
0: He was so unbelievably like himself. It was, you know, it was like...
1: You don't really imagine Johnny Cash like walking through a Victorian Christmas card, you know?
0: Well, it was, yeah, a little bit like that. You know, Christmas time and it's London. I mean, it's, you know, obviously the American idea of it is lots of urchins, you know, bare feet, and you know, we're all huddling together around a brazier.
1: You were a chimney sweep at the time, right?
0: I was. It was in my years as a chimney sweep, and I said, oh, God bless you, Mr. Cash. May I have a penny to pay for a roast goose? It wasn't, you know, it's like Dick Van Dyke, you know, Mary Poppins. You know, we went to the door and he was great. He just introduced himself the way he always did. You know, hello, I'm Johnny Cash. I couldn't believe he was saying it to me. And then, you know, there was there was certainly some drinking going on with, I described in the book, Johnny relating this night later on in a tribute to George Jones, because the song we recorded was a song that George had written, a rare composition. And Johnny reciting it was perhaps the best thing of all, because, you know, he sort of said, I was with Elvis Costello and Nick Lowe, and they were drinking a little bit, and you know, and apparently we toasted to how great George was. And I mean, this was later in the evening, perhaps after we had recorded this duet, which was vocally fairly ill-advised on my part, I have to say. You know, it was to try and get in the ring with John.
2: It's Bullseye. I'm Jesse Thorne. My guest is Elvis Costello.
1: I want to play a song that you wrote for one of my favorite singers of all time, Solomon Burke, who recorded an album in the early 2000s. It was sort of a, you know, sort of a comeback album for him, although he had done very well on the road for decades and decades. And it's called The Judgment. Let's take

0: When you're writing a song for somebody whose style, whose instrument is as distinctive as somebody like Solomon Burke or Johnny Cash, are you thinking of it the way, say, a comedy writer might think about, you know, writing a joke for David Letterman or Roseanne Barr, thinking about trying to capture something about their particular voice?
1: It's sort of different with music, I would think. at least for me, it is. I had dreams of people singing songs that came true. I had a dream of Dusty Springfield singing my song. I had a dream of Chet Baker singing my song. A dream of Roy Orbison. Dream of Johnny Cash. Even though I knew John a little bit, you know, I still didn't sort of really think he would pick up my song. Not the first time, anyway. With Solomon, it was a little bit different because I'd had the experience of trying to write for some people and not got the measure of them right. I was trying to put too much into a song or didn't quite get the measurement right. And even with this one, there were a couple of tricks to this song musically that interrupted Solomon's flow. And Joe Henry, who produced this record, who's a friend of mine who also produced The River in Reverse and worked with Alain Toussaint, he had me stand in the booth with Solomon because I was at the recording session. And Solomon, you know, was such a big personality, but then in many ways he was like, there was something really wonderful about the way he, you know, invited you in. And he told me to sing it for him because there was this timing of this one line. He just kept, every time he'd get rolling with it, he'd come in the wrong place. And, you know, I got to learn this, so you sing it. Can you imagine that, having to stand in front of Solomon Burke and sing the song? You know, I could sort of sing it in my head, you know. And then I did, and then of course then he learnt it, and he could hear what it was. Once he could watch me do it, he got what the rhythm of it was, and then he sang it great, you know. And I mean, Nick Lowell will tell the same story about staying up all night to imagine writing The Beast in Me for Johnny Cash, and then sort of the next day, you know, June, having heard about it, getting Nick to play it to Johnny. And so when it came out, of course, it came out in this feeble little voice that wasn't like this big voice. It was like, "You have the beast in me." You know, it was like, because the dream we have of the singer is often, you know, we can't animate like that.

0: Who in your life knows you by your birth name, Declan McManus?
1: My mother, a handful of friends, a few people that knew me, you know, before I ever got into this world, you know, of work, of music, and adopted other names, you know.
0: When you adopted the name, it was the name that was given to you by your manager, right?
1: The second name was as a family name. Costello is, more correctly said, Costello. It's an Irish name. It's my great-grandmother, Elizabeth Costello. I'd adopted that because it was easier to say and shorter to write down. And I'd use my initials for a while, DP, because my dad used to address me that way, which is an Irish convention too. And then they handed me that, and it was like a dare. And, you know, my father had recorded under other aliases in the 1960s. He'd recorded cover records for cash money, you know, early in the morning sessions that were put out on cheap cover records where you get four titles from the Hit Parade on an EP, on an extended play vinyl record. And he went on, sometimes he'd be three or four aliases on one release. You know, he'd be Hal Prince and the Layabouts, or the Foresters singing Blowing in the Wind, or Frank Bacon and the Baconeers. So you can appreciate that being Elvis Costello really was just like second nature to me.
0: When you go into like a Starbucks or whatever, do you tell them your name is Elvis or Declan?
1: I try to avoid doing that anyway. I mean, I usually don't tell them anything.
0: Was there ever a point where it stopped feeling strange to be addressed by a made-up name?
1: Well, nobody ever did call me that by that name anyway. Most, oddly enough, the thing of being called by my initials, which I know from childhood, is sort of the way everybody's always addressed me in my camp, you know, as it were, in my gang, whether it was the band or the management. It was always EC, so that was easier, you know, shorter. And I don't ever recall that many people ever calling me by Elvis. You know?
0: Well, I'm really grateful to you for taking the time to be on Bullseye. Thank you so much for
1: Thank you very much. Your most thoughtful questions. Thank you.
2: 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As we mentioned, his memoir is called Unfaithful Music and Disappearing Ink. 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You can pre-order it now at Elvis Costello's official website. Let's go out on one more song from that landmark album. This is The Angels Wanna Wear My Red Shoes.

0: That's the end of another episode of Bullseye. Bullseye recorded at Maximum Fun World Headquarters in the historic Jewelry District of downtown Los Angeles. The weather has improved recently because it was brutally hot, but now there's supposed to be like a hurricane coming. I went outside and it was like weird kind of like tropical semi-raining earlier today. What's going on? Our show is produced by Speaking Into Microphones. Our senior producer, Kevin Ferguson. Our producers, Jesus Ambrosio and Richard Roby. Our video producer is Daniel Spear. We get booking help on Bullseye from Mara Davis. Our interstitial music comes from our pal Dan Wally, also known as DJW. You can find his music at djwsounds.bandcamp.com. 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It's called Huddle Formation, thanks to the Go Team, thanks to their label Memphis Industries. You can follow Bullseye on Instagram, TikTok, and YouTube. You will find video from just about all our interviews in those places. I think that's about it. 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
11: Live from NPR News in Washington, I'm Linda Kenyon. President Trump is in Ireland, where he's been mixing a bit of diplomacy into a golf trip. NPR's Franco Ordonez reports this friendly visit hints at the kind of relationship Trump would like to have with the rest of Europe.
12: When he met with the Irish Taoiseach, Micheál Martin, President Trump boasted that the relationship with Ireland has never been as good as it is right now. But later in the day, Trump made clear that his opinions are very different about other European leaders who turned him down when it came to helping with Iran.
13: No, we'd rather not get involved, Mr. President. Oh, thank you very much. But I put it down because why the hell are we helping them?
12: Ireland may be a small country, but given its military neutrality, it has been able to avoid some of the tensions that Trump has had with NATO allies over burden sharing and support for the U.S. Franco Ordonez, NPR News, Dunbeg, Ireland.
11: A summit meeting of a group called BRICS is taking place in New Delhi. It includes Iran and several Gulf nations who are now at war. NPR's Dia Hadid says a dramatic development is unfolding while this summit continues.
14: So far, the Iranian president, Masoud Pezeshkian, has told audiences here that Iran and Oman have agreed on a joint route through the Strait of Hormuz, and they'll sign a deal on Monday. Now, we're seeking confirmation from Gulf states and also a response from President Trump, because he's previously threatened to bomb Oman. It's the other country that overlooks the Strait of Hormuz, because President Trump is demanding the unconditional reopening of the strait.
11: BRICS is a forum for emerging economies. In a story this morning, NPR incorrectly reported that South Korea was a founding member of BRICS. It is not a member. We regret that error. The Justice Department says an Afghan woman has been deported from the U.S. after she conceded to being a, quote, alien terrorist. It marks the first time the government has brought a case before the Alien Terrorist Removal Court. NPR's Ava Berger has more.
15: In July, U.S. authorities arrested 47-year-old Nazira Hajizadeh in Texas for allegedly supporting an ISIS-inspired terrorist plot. Hajizadeh came to the U.S. in 2018 as a legal permanent resident. Last year, her son and son-in-law were convicted of plotting an attack on Election Day 2024. U.S. authorities say Hajizadeh worked to, quote, radicalize her family. Instead of bringing charges against her, for the first time ever, the Justice Department brought her to the Alien Terrorist Removal Court, created in 1996. Hajizadeh waived her rights to challenge detention and agreed to the deportation. Her attorneys say they were unable to see classified evidence in the case, and they are, quote, confident a judge will find the court unconstitutional. Ava Berger, NPR News.
11: This is NPR. South Africa will extradite six Nigerian nationals to the U.S. following an operation by Nigerian authorities earlier this year to disrupt activities linked to a criminal organization involving romance scams and other cyber fraud. Michael Koloki has more.
2: In a statement today, South African police say that Nigerian nationals who were handed over to FBI agents at a South African airport are alleged to be members of the Black Axe organized criminal network. According to police, the extradited suspects are alleged to have targeted scores of women in the U.S. and defrauded them of more than $6 million through online scams. Black Axe grew out of a student fraternity in Nigeria, evolving into a violent criminal organization. In July this year, Nigerian authorities said they arrested several suspects in Nigeria after foiling what they described as a celebration to mark a Black Axe anniversary. For NPR News, I'm Michael Koloki.
11: The Venice Film Festival this year has focused more on global issues than on Hollywood itself. Elon Musk appeared frequently in films. Movies like NASA and My Undesirable Friends Part 2 Exile reflected on the wars in Gaza and in Ukraine. The festival also highlighted topics including social consciousness. Actors like George Clooney and Susan Sarandon shared their views on politics and artificial intelligence at the festival, while actor Ellen Burstyn received the coveted Golden Lion Award. I'm Linda Kenyon, NPR News in Washington.
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6: 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I'm Ana Maria Serra.
7: And I'm Bobby Carter. And Ana, today's show is a special one, because we're looking back on the life and the music of one of the most beloved artists who's ever come through the Tiny Desk, Mac Miller.
17: Yeah, the world is so small till it ain't. I'm building up a wall till it breaks.
6: We released Mac Miller's Tiny Desk in August of 2018. He had just put out his album Swimming and was playing some of the tracks for the very first time in front of an audience.
7: That's right. It was an instantly unforgettable show. It was also one of his last shows. Mac Miller died a few weeks later on September 7th of an accidental overdose. He was 26 years old.
6: So we're marking that anniversary by remembering Mac Miller through his music and the music of others in his creative universe who stopped by the Tiny Desk over the years. We'll hear The Internet and Little Dragon, and of course, from Miller himself. But we'll start with Ty Dolla $ign.
7: Oh, Ty Dolla $ign. Ana, when Ty came to NPR for his Tiny Desk in August of 2019, he brought with him two artists who played with Mac Miller during his show. Bassist Thundercat and guitarist Justice West. They played their set, a set that was never released in its entirety, but at the end of that set, I did mention to Ty that it was almost a year to the day that Mac had played his Tiny Desk. And, you know, Ana, when we have these ideas that we're a little scared to broach during, there's so much going on, but you have these ideas floating around. So I knew this was going on, and I knew that they had performed this song, Cinderella. Together. So after the show wrapped, and once the energy was flowing and everybody was feeling good, I just slid over and said, hey, yo, this might be an opportunity to do a little dedication. So they huddled, and this is what happened. They performed Cinderella right here at the desk.
18: This for the bro Mac right here, man. It's been a year since that last show, so I'm honored to be able to do this with my boys. They was on the last Tiny Desk with him, so we're just bringing it back. This for Mac Miller right here, y'all.

Shout out to Mac's family, shout out to his parents, shout out to his sister, I love y'all. Shout out to all his fans.

0: love y'all. Thank you.
1: That was Ty Dolla $ign at the Tiny Desk with the song Cinderella. Bobby, you produced it, and Josh Rogerson was the audio engineer.
2: Mac Miller's universe was huge. He was a gravitational force, drawing others in like singer Yukimi Nagano from the band Little Dragon. This is Festival, the song they made with Miller, which ends his album Good AM.

0: In 2015, Miller sat down for a long interview with Ali Shaheed Muhammad and Franny Kelly on NPR's Microphone Check. Muhammad asked Miller about Festival, saying it felt like a funeral song.
1: It is. The Festival was, for some reason, I'm like obsessed with albums ending in death. I don't know why, and it's not even necessarily a negative, sad thing, but I guess to me an album is just a life, like it's like a mini lifetime. So the Festival was actually like supposed to be Yukimi from Little Dragon. It's supposed to be God welcoming me into heaven.
0: Little Dragon came to the Tiny Desk in 2023. They didn't play Festival, but they closed the set with a track called Where You Belong. And here's how Yukimi introduced it.
2: So this next song, it's about when you lose someone you love and, you know, you really feeling lonely and at loss until you take a moment for yourself and you close your eyes and you feel grounded and you realize that that person is fully alive in your heart.

0: That was Little Dragon at the Tiny Desk in 2023, playing Where You Belong. That show was produced by this kid named Bobby Carter, and Josh Rogerson was the audio engineer.
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5: And I'm Bobby Carter, and we're back with our tribute to Mac Miller.
0: About a week before Mac Miller died, he sat down with old friends to tape a podcast.
6: All right, we have a special guest in the building, one of our really good friends. I'm going to let him introduce himself.
7: Malcolm's here. That's me, Malcolm Mac Miller. Patrick, you look really nice, man.
0: The show was hosted by The Internet, an R&B, hip-hop, jazz collective based in Los Angeles.
8: Yeah. What are your goals?
6: That's real.
7: I feel like there's the one goal that's like the always up here, which is just to continue to try and get better and push further. That's like the main thing. So if I feel like I beat the last thing just from a creative place, and I feel good about it, but I want to make something that stands the test of time, and it doesn't necessarily have to be the biggest thing.
5: This will be one of Mac Miller's last interviews, and it was fitting that it was with his friends, The Internet. Their musical collaboration, it went back years, and they had been the backing band for Mac's 2013 Space Migration Tour. And by 2018, it was still going. One of the members of the group, Steve Lacy, co-produced the track Jet Fuel on Mac Miller's Swimming, which had just come out.
9: Okay.

0: figured I'm gonna let it go quick. Today we're featuring performances from artists who were in Mac Miller's musical orbit. Next up, it's the internet. Bobby, setting aside all their work with Miller, this group had created some really interesting solo careers too, right?
1: Yeah, all of them. All of them have been really, really consistent in dropping their own solo work since we haven't heard from the band as a collective in a while. Mac Martians, Patrick Page, they've all put out solo joints.

But Sid and Steve Lacy have really stepped out at the forefront and really developed as solo members of the group, which in turn to me will make the band even better once they get back together. In 2026, Sid and Steve, they dropped two separate solo projects on the same day. Sid dropped Beard and Steve dropped Oh Yeah. One of my favorite songs from Steve's new album is called Nice Shoes, right? Now, he dropped Nice Shoes a few months before the album, but the album version is like on steroids. He added like 3 or 4 extra minutes and just really, really stretched it out into something really beautiful. So let's check it out.

0: That was Steve Lacy's track, Nice Shoes. Now let's go back in time a bit and take a listen to the internet's Tiny Desk concert from 2015, starting off with the track, Get Away.
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This next song is called Under Control. It's a song I

0: All right. Last song. It's called Don't You?
1: Yes.
0: Thank you.

0: That show is produced by Tim Hotepaku, Josh Rogerson, and Morgan Walker. And Josh Rogerson was the audio engineer.
1: Next up in our celebration of Mac Miller, the man himself delivers one of the most iconic Tiny Desks ever.

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0: It's Tiny Desk Radio from NPR Music. I'm Bobby Carter.
5: And I'm Ana Maria Sayer. We're getting to the end of our tribute to Mac Miller. Coming up, we'll have his Tiny Desk, which came out just a couple weeks before he died. Bobby, you produced that show. What do you remember about the conversations you had with him and his team? What was the vision?
0: The first thing that comes to mind, Ana, is that this is one of the first shows. Although I've been producing shows before this, this is the first time I felt like I truly produced the show. And you remember the conversations that we had when you first started producing Tiny Desk. And I always encourage you, get in there. Make suggestions. You're the fan. Like, you know what works and doesn't work in this space. And Mac opened that door for me by sending the project, sending Swimming a few weeks beforehand and asking for my feedback on what I thought would work in the space. So that's like really the thing that comes to mind for me. That he allowed me to really, really produce this show with him. That was one of the first things. And then also just the band. I know that their Tiny Desk was really just a rehearsal for the tour, because that was the band that was supposed to go on the road with him. So that's the first thing that comes to mind.
5: One part of that show that's always stood out to me, obviously, was the inclusion of bassist Thundercat. I remember you. I've always remembered you talking about what it was like, that dynamic, having them together. I want to play this clip of Thundercat explaining how he was invited. Here he is talking to NPR's Michelle Martin in 2020.
6: Mac was always like, you know, he really wanted it to be magical every time he would do something, you know. And I remember, this is why this moment was really funny, because I was on tour in Europe and Mac was really like, I really want you to be there. And I was like, that's very difficult, Mac. I'm in the middle of a tour. You know, I was like, I can't just cancel a couple of shows and then just come out there and do it. And lo and behold, I canceled a couple of shows to come out to do it. And it was one of those things where the reality, it was, I could see that he wanted it to be something. He wanted to feel comfortable in front of everybody to a degree. He wanted to introduce people to how it really works for him. And he didn't think I was going to show up. You know, flaking is like a major part of being a musician. You like, I'm not a flake, but we just, as musicians, that accumulates as a reputation sometimes. And so Mac probably didn't believe that I was going to show up, because I mean, I'm coming from like some part of Eastern Europe or something. And I showed up. And when he turned around and I was like, thank you. And he was kind of laughing. It was one of those moments like, no way, you're really here, kind of.
7: Yeah.
6: He's like, did you really just come out here? And I was like, yeah, man. You know, we talked about it. And I was like, I would do it for him.
7: That's beautiful.
6: I would do that.

0: for Mac.
1: Bobby, were you aware of all this background drama as it was going down?
2: Yeah, Anna, I won't forget this. Number one, Mac was really, really nervous. We were when we went up to the fourth floor, and Thundercat just kind of appeared. You know what I mean? And it was like, you remember when you were 7 years old and your best friend just pops up? It was that kind of joy. It was just like, there was a shift in energy. I always said there was this childlike quality between them. They were truly bonded. But yes, I knew that he had flew in from Europe, and I knew there was a hard out because right after the show, we ran around the corner to take some Polaroid pictures. We weren't doing the Polaroids at the desk yet, but we took some pictures, and literally Thundercat ran to the lobby to catch a Sprinter to go right back to the airport.
1: Wow.
2: Yeah.
1: It was truly a beautiful lineup, the whole show. I mean, absolutely stunning. I think it's a favorite of so many. And we will hear that set in a minute. But first, Bobby, how would you describe the sound that they created with that kind of band behind Max Flo?
2: I can only describe it as it was just enough to allow space for everything else. Space for the emotion, for the comedy. It was just enough for you to feel the other things other than just the music. So when you watch the show, there was just these moments like, and you know, tastefully they brought in a string arrangement for 2009. That was super intentional. He wanted to make sure that that string instrumental, that string intro to 2009 was really, really, really heartfelt. But yeah, man, the band, they were just, and a lot of the members, Justice and the drummer, a lot of them have been back, but they just created the perfect amount of space for Mac to shine.
1: Well, let's hear it. This is Mac Miller at the Tiny Desk in 2018, starting off with Small Worlds.

9 times out of 10 I get it wrong. 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I can feel my fingers slipping. I'll be gone. 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

0: somebody checking. 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Beautiful job, bro.
1: That was shit.
0: It's beautiful.

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Yeah, isn't it funny we can make a lot of money, buy a lot of things just to feel a lot of ugly. Yeah, I was yay high and muddy, looking for what was looking for me.

0: That was Mac Miller at the Tiny Desk. What we just heard was 2009. They also played What's the Use and Small Worlds.
1: Bobby, you produced that show along with Morgan Noel Smith. Josh Rogerson was the audio engineer.
0: And that does it for our Mac Miller tribute. Thank you to everyone who has shown this Tiny Desk love over the years. Thank you to Mac's family. Thank you to my guy Nick over at Orienteer for bringing Mac and bringing that special show to us. And more importantly, thank you, Mac, for the music you left behind. We miss you, bro.
1: Tiny Desk Radio is produced by Noah Caldwell and Walter Ray Watson. Lars Gottrich is our editor, and Neil Tivalt is our technical director. Saraya Mohammed is the executive producer of NPR Music, and Sonali Mehta is executive director. Our theme was composed by Kaylin Ellis.
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8: From WHYY in Philadelphia, this is Fresh Air Weekend. I'm Tanya Mosley in Los Angeles. Today, two storytellers take on tales of resistance and rebellion. Author Claire Vey Watkins lives in the Mojave Desert, just like the protagonist in her new novel, in an area being developed by an energy company wreaking havoc on the environment. The locals protest, but the novel explores whether they actually have the power to defeat a corporate project already underway. And director Paul Greengrass's new film, The Uprising, examines what happens when people reach their breaking point. It takes us to 1381, when the peasants of England revolted against the king. Greengrass first noticed the parallels to today during the pandemic. Also, film critic Justin Chang reviews the new drama, Filipiniana. First News.
9: Live from NPR News in Washington, I'm Linda Kenyon. OpenAI's leader says his company will not rush when it comes to developing AI after a warning from Anthropic leaders that AI could destroy humans if it's not controlled. NPR's Chandelise Duster reports.
10: OpenAI CEO Sam Altman says his company will slow down AI advancement after a warning that a rush can make the technology uncontrollable. During an interview with Fortune magazine, Altman also said the company would delay its public offering until at least 2027, because of safety concerns.
11: We're not rushing into an IPO. I actually think that given everything happening with safety, this would be, right now, would be an ill-advised moment to go public. And we don't feel pressure on that.
10: Altman said company officials have discussed pausing runs on the technology to make progress in making it safer. Chandelise Duster, NPR News.
9: Iraq's government says it is investigating after Iran-backed militias are accused of attacking a key Saudi oil pipeline. The drone strikes shut down Saudi Arabia's east-west pipeline, an alternative to the Strait of Hormuz. April Longley, a senior fellow at the Washington Institute and an expert on Yemen, says this attack has far-reaching implications.
12: The Iranians and the Houthis want to create a new reality in the region, a new status quo where they control these critical choke points where they push the U.S. out of the region. So the order, the regional order, is in flux, and they have a vision for where it wants to go. Now, in terms of the next few weeks, I think they feel like they have the wind at their back, and so they're probably going to try to consolidate the gains they've made on the coast and maybe push into more territory in Yemen.
9: President Trump said Iran was probably responsible for the attack on that Saudi pipeline. The pipeline had become a key alternative for moving oil around the Strait of Hormuz, where shipping has been disrupted for months due to the ongoing war against Iran. Stocks on Wall Street overall fell this week as energy prices soared. NPR's Scott Horsley reports a market rally on Friday was not enough to reverse losses that had occurred earlier in the week.
13: An escalation of the U.S. war with Iran pushed crude oil prices higher. Retail gasoline prices in the U.S. jumped about 15 cents a gallon during the week, while the price of diesel fuel topped $6 a gallon for the first time ever. Rising energy prices are keeping inflation elevated. Consumer prices in August were up 3.4% from a year ago. Friday's inflation report left investors more confident the Federal Reserve will raise interest rates when policymakers meet next week. Stocks rose on Friday, but for the week, the Nasdaq lost 0.2%. The S&P 500 index fell 0.8%, and the Dow Jones Industrial Average tumbled 1.6%. Scott Horsley, NPR News, Washington.
9: You're listening to NPR News. Mail-in voting for the midterm election has started in North Carolina and in Wisconsin. But NPR's Hansi Lo Wang reports some eligible voters are considering other ways of voting to prepare for a Supreme Court ruling on President Trump's push for new voting restrictions.
14: Kelsey Kuiper is a military spouse who has voted by mail for years, but for the midterm, she's considering booking flights and rental cars so she can vote at the polls.
15: I'm looking at maybe spending between $1,700 and $2,000 to fly there. I think that it's important to prioritize the rights that our active duty members are serving to preserve.
14: Kuiper says she's worried about knock-on effects if the Supreme Court allows the U.S. Postal Service to refuse to deliver mail-in ballots to voters in states where election officials do not turn over voter lists to the mailing agency and do not have certain barcodes in their ballot envelopes. We should note USPS is a financial supporter of NPR. Many election experts say the USPS plan could disenfranchise many disabled voters and those living in places without polling sites. Hansi Lo Wang, NPR News.
9: President Trump wants the Smithsonian Institution to install a massive statue of George Washington outside the National Museum of American History. The president suggested replacing the current Infinity sculpture in front of the museum with a 30-foot statue of Washington instead. In a late-night social media post, the president also asked for a special exhibit honoring Washington to run through February 22, 2032. That date would mark the 300th anniversary of Washington's birthday. I'm Linda Kenyon, NPR News in Washington.
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8: This is Fresh Air Weekend. I'm Tanya Mosley. Terry has our first interview.
19: Like the main character in her new novel, Claire V. Watkins lives in the Mojave Desert near Death Valley. Also like in the novel, the desert around her is being developed by an energy company for solar energy. Solar may sound like clean energy, great, but solar on this grand scale is wreaking havoc on the desert ecosystem. Like many frontier territories, the desert attracts misfits, loners, drifters, and as Watkins puts it, weirdos. In the new novel, each of those types is represented in a small community of people protesting the, quote, green energy gold rush. But really, what can they do? What power do they have to defeat a corporate project already underway? Is protest futile, delusional, self-serving? There's a lot of questions this novel raises, like, How could a mother decide to live in the desert when her ex-husband and child have moved across the country for a better job and better schools? How has Rose, the new novel's protagonist, been shaped by having had a mother, father, and stepfather who were each addicted to alcohol or drugs? 12-step programs have always been part of her life as a witness or participant. Watkins' new novel is titled Yellow Pine. That's also the name of the Solar Desert Project in the book. Her previous novel, I Love You, But I've Chosen Darkness, is her most autobiographical book and quotes from the memoir My Life with Charles Manson by her father, Paul Watkins. The cover describes Paul Watkins as Manson's number two man. His role was procuring teenage girls, recruiting them to join the Manson family. Claire was six when her father died of cancer. In reviewing her new novel, former Washington Post book critic Ron Charles wrote, "Among the swelling collection of books confronting our imperiled planet, Claire V. Watkins' fiction remains defiantly alive. Her stories and novels are rooted in the American West, that awesome expanse of dunes and deserts that uninformed observers would call empty. Where life has adapted to the damning conditions of heat and drought, Watkins finds characters burned away to their elemental anxieties and desires." Claire V. Watkins, welcome to Fresh Air.
20: Thanks, Terry. Happy to be here.
19: Happy to have you. So can you describe the part of the desert that you live in and what the environment is like?
20: Sure. I live in the eastern Mojave Desert, about halfway between Las Vegas and Death Valley, in a little town called Tecopa, where I grew up. It's not for everybody. It's about 100 people.
19: That will be the understatement of the interview.
20: Yeah, it's for about 100 people, you know, and it's really beautiful, just like staggeringly gorgeous landscape and scenery, huge, huge mountain ranges. There's a little river that goes through the town, the Amargosa River. It's mostly underground, a subterranean river, but it surfaces in these hot springs, and there's just this like explosion of life around the river.
19: So where you described, it's also around where you grew up, and it's also mm-hmm. where the main character of your new novel lives. So now I want you to describe how it's being developed.
20: Yes. So the vast majority of land in this part of the country is public land. So it's owned by, in theory, all of us, but it's administered by the federal government. And it has been sort of in the crosshairs, I would say, of what boosters like to call the green energy gold rush. So it's extremely sunny. It's a good place for solar development, in theory, for that reason. It's also kind of being besieged by other types of energy development, like geothermal and mining. I mean, mining has been happening out there for a really long time, although the scale is getting bigger and bigger. The aquifer has been pretty dramatically depleted, and you know, there's not a lot of water in this area to begin with in the best of times. So the natural resources are really being pushed to the brink in a pretty dramatic way. And there's been a long, long history of environmental injustice. You know, Yellow Pine and where I live is not far from the Nevada test site where the federal government detonated almost 1,000 nuclear bombs until 1992, when I was about in the third grade. So it's a place that's been like treated like a wasteland for a really long time. And that story has been very cooperative and convenient for extraction and exploitation of the natural resources. So I was worried that while I'm really convinced that we need to decarbonize the economy and the need for renewable energy is obvious to me, I was really concerned that there would be some really serious sacrifices being made that didn't seem right to me or fair, and that I don't think will actually help us transition off of fossil fuels.
19: So in the novel, there's a small group of protesters who want to stop this development of the desert. But the novel really does ask the question, like, what's the point? They're not going to win. There aren't a lot of people around to watch. There's not a lot of media around to report it. They're in the desert. So what are your thoughts about that?
20: Well, yeah, I think at one point they say, you know, it's not a blockade because we're not delusional, but they are still very principled. You know, they can tell that this is wrong. And so it, I think, is a matter of morality, taking action, even though you don't have a real grounded expectation of being successful. I think there's still value in the action to watch and witness and be able to say that you saw what was there. I mean, that's what drove me out to Yellow Pine, was that I wanted to be able to say that I saw it before it was gone. And I guess I kind of just feel like if you only engage in an action that you're certain is going to be successful, that's pretty cowardly, really. You know, I mean, we want to be strategic and effective as activists, but there's no guarantee in any of this stuff. And that doesn't mean it's not still a worthwhile way to spend your life.
19: You grew up near where there are a lot of atom bomb tests and also near where there's a big disposal site for nuclear waste.
20: Yes.
19: So how aware of that were you when you were growing up?
20: I was painfully aware of it. I don't remember a time when I ever didn't know about Yucca Mountain, that nuclear repository that you're referring to. I mean, and that's another win, you know. There's a lot of very gnarly waste going into that mountain today, but not nuclear waste, because of people stood up and said no, you know. So yeah, my parents were involved in activism against nuclear testing and against Yucca Mountain and against water projects. And I remember feeling really hurt by it as a kid, feeling like, so they think that's okay to do to me? Like, I'm just a kid, you know? It made me feel like we were expendable people, or that we didn't matter. I mean, that's the story usually of this type of exploitation, is like there's no one there anyway. It's a empty place, you know, and that it's already dead. And that's a really confusing thing to be told when you're a lively kid who, you know, I understood that was wrong and I didn't deserve it. And I know no one does. And yeah, I had a sense of clarity about it that I don't really think has gone away.
19: Were you able to hear the blast go off? Like, did you know when it was happening? And were you warned by the government when it was happening?
20: So by the time I came along, the detonations were underground. They were happening in a subterranean way, which was ostensibly better because it wouldn't be, you know, releasing
19: directly into the atmosphere. Yeah.
20: Exactly. Yeah. But the problem is, of course, that that's where the water is there, is underground.
19: Oh, right.
20: Yeah. So no, I didn't hear them or see them. My mom had, as a kid, she would go up on the roof of her trailer. She told me stories about going up there, and they would put like sunglasses on to be safe.
19: Oh, God.
20: You know?
1: 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Her new novel is called Yellow Pine. More of their conversation after a short break. I'm Tanya Mosley, and this is Fresh Air Weekend.
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2: This is Fresh Air Weekend. I'm Tanya Mosley. Let's get back to Terry's interview with author Claire Vey Watkins. Her new novel is called Yellow Pine.
19: So in each of your last two novels, the main character decides to live far away from her young daughter. In the new novel, the couple has been living in Nevada, but they've been growing apart. They divorce. The husband gets a job in Philly, close to his parents and his sister, and they agree it would be best for the daughter to go to preschool there in Philly. But Rose stays out west, moves to the desert, and works in a fundraising job with an environmental group. She's kind of relieved to be away from her ex because they've been drifting so far apart, but it's painful to be away from her daughter. In your previous novel, I Love You, But I've Chosen Darkness, the main character goes to the desert where she grew up and decides to stay and leave her husband and their young daughter behind if they don't want to stay in the desert. What got you thinking about what it means to live far away from your young child?
20: Well, I live far away from my own young daughter for most of the time. She's with me on breaks and on summer vacation. So that's a sacrifice that I've chosen to make. And I think it's for her good. I think it's for the greater good, the good of the family system. And I think it got me thinking about right sacrifice and wrong sacrifice. You know, parents have to sacrifice for their kids. And I also noticed that when there's too much sacrifice, it can get pretty dark. You know, we get into territory of like martyring ourselves or not living our lives in the name of our kids, you know, and it's so much pressure for a kid to have to bear. Like, they didn't ask for that. They didn't ask to be born, you know. So I'm just interested in the process of a parent letting go, and in the case of in the book, you know, trusting that the other parent is trustworthy and has got it. And I'm really lucky that that's my situation.
19: So your previous novel, I Love You, But I've Chosen Darkness, starts with this postpartum questionnaire. And it's a multiple choice questionnaire. I want to read some of the questions. One, since my baby was born, I've been able to laugh and see the funny side of things. A, as much as I ever did. B, not quite as much now. C, not so much now. D, not at all. Two, I have looked forward with enjoyment to things. A, as much as I ever did. B, not quite as much now. C, not so much now. D, not at all. And so on. And so Rose comes up with answers in essay form to all of these like A, B, C, D, multiple choice answers. She counters it with her own real answers. So did you have to take a survey like that?
20: I did.
19: Yeah.
20: That was the first piece of writing that I did that became that book, I Love You, But I've Chosen Darkness. When my daughter was born, I took this questionnaire and I found the language just very confusing and baffling and funny, accidentally funny, unintentionally funny, I thought. So yeah, then I thought, well, this should be an essay test. And then I started writing these little essays in response to the questionnaire. My doctors definitely described me as having postpartum depression, and I, you know, I followed their advice accordingly, but I don't really think that's exactly what was happening. I think I was having a kind of an existential crisis. I think it was like a spiritual confrontation with myself, having had this child and doing something really like heroic. A lot of the other stuff that I was doing in my life sort of suddenly seemed really meaningless.
19: Can you say more about what this was about, this existential crisis?
20: I was a really ambitious young person, and I was striving a lot to do everything in the right way and in the right order. Like, I was a straight A student. I did really well in school. It helped me get out of my kind of crazy family scene. And I was kind of in a survival mode, I think, looking back on it, you know, using like my education and eventually my profession, like as a university professor, to get safe, and even using intimate relationships as a way of getting safe. And then all of that was kind of culminated in having this child. And I think I was telling myself a type of, I don't know, almost like a messianic story where, like, once I arrive at this place and I'm middle class and I have a husband and a child, all will be good. And it wasn't. I was still myself, and I still had, I had like deeper stuff that I needed to confront that couldn't be. The, you know, solution wasn't outside in like external validation or money or prizes or prestigious jobs. It had to like come within. So when she was born, that was really the beginning of me starting to like dig in deep with myself. And I think the way Mary Oliver phrases it is like, live your one precious life.
3: I want to ask you about your father, because mm-hmm. he joined the Charles Manson family. And for people who don't know Charles Manson, why don't you describe Manson?
20: Most people would probably describe him as the leader of a cult of young hippies who were, as Joan Didion says, participating in the paranoia of their times. And eventually, spectacularly so, it culminated in these murders in Los Angeles in 1969. And my dad was a teenager. For him, in the beginning, the family was all about music and sex and drugs. And he'd come from a pretty gnarly household. And I think...
3: Your father.
20: Yeah. And Manson, too. Not incidentally. Yeah. So, yeah, Manson was a lot older than most of them. A lot of them were young women. A lot of them had been, like, given to Manson as children. So it was a really exploitative scene, it sounds like. What I would say to people, if they're not familiar with him, he became this, like, boogeyman. Joan Didion described it, the day of the Manson murders, as the day the 60s ended. And it became this fable, this allegory about how, like, the countercultural impulse was dangerous and could only lead to, you know, murder and mayhem. And it scared a lot of people off of the kind of thing that the hippies were up to. And it gave their enemies a lot of ammunition.
3: Well, Manson used the whole, like, free love, sex, drugs, and rock and roll kind of thing to totally exploit women, young mm-hmm. girls, teenagers mm-hmm. who had just come to California, who'd maybe run away from home, who had no direction. Mm-hmm. And so yeah. your father became his procurer. He was the one who found the teenage girls and brought them into the Manson cult. And I think it's fair to call it a cult. And I should say, your father was not involved with the murders. He wasn't even in town, I think, at that time.
20: Yeah, he was out in Death Valley. So that's kind of where the mythic, like, presence of the desert in our family, it was almost as if, like, the desert saved him from being involved. And Manson was the one who first sent him out to the desert to find a hole for them to wait out helter-skelter in.
3: Do you know how your father ended up being Manson's procurer of teenage girls?
20: Well, the way my mom told it, it was because he was very good-looking. And he was young. He was young enough to enroll. He enrolled in Pacific Palisades High School briefly to meet women. It sounds like in my dad's book he writes about, and it's a tricky thing because it's a co-written book. I don't know how much of this is actually him, and he's not around for me to ask, you know, but he writes about it as being just like a wonderful time for a kid who's like come of age in a really violent, repressive, like 1950s, abusive, scary house.
3: Your father turned against Manson, was one of the main witnesses who testified against Manson. Do you know how he decided to do that?
20: When he wanted to leave the family, at first Manson said, okay, that's fine. Then he changed his mind, and they were in like a power struggle for a while. And they were out in Death Valley at the ranches. And eventually there was a night that he describes in his book where He opened the door of the cabin where he was staying with a couple other people who had also defected from the group. And Manson was like squatting there with a knife between his teeth. And so he thought he would be killed. And he walked that night across Death Valley, basically probably around like 50 miles or so. But he fled for his life and then went to the police, went to the Inyo County sheriffs. And I think he was trying his best to get safe. He had heard about the murders, but at that point, people had been kind of like gossiping or alluding to them. I think he was just like getting, you know, a very, very hard reality check and realizing that this was not the like loving paternal guru that he thought he had.
3: What did your mother know about his involvement with the Manson family when they met and fell in love?
20: You know, my grandma met my dad first the night before. He was a bartender and she had gone out to the bar. And I think she told my mom something like, there's a really cute bartender out there. He was in some cult, but he's really cute and you should go and like chat him up. And my mom did that. And my understanding is they talked about it right away. I think everybody in town pretty much knew.
3: But she was okay with it.
20: Yeah, I think she understood that people make mistakes mm-hmm. and can be lost. I mean, she definitely like made her share of mistakes. I think some of this was that eventually they got involved in like 12-step recovery, you know, where you part of the medicine from recovering from addiction is to be honest. So I think they had a pretty profound philosophical and spiritual tradition that was helping them navigate the complexities of what, I mean, that's just being a human.
3: I want to ask you about solitude. As you write, there's a difference between solitude and being lonely. What do you like about solitude? And were you always comfortable being by yourself?
20: Yeah. I started surfing recently, so I'm like, I got a lot of surfing metaphors going on. You really got to kind of try like stay in the pocket of not becoming isolated or too lonely or misanthropic, which is a risk for me, feeling like other people are bad, like a malevolent force that I want to avoid. I don't like it when I get into that way of thinking. Ideally, solitude helps me be with others, but I have to be able to retreat from them. I also, you know, most of the peopling I do is in reading and in books. And I have to remember that those aren't real people either, you know, as real as they can seem.
3: Do you feel that one of the downsides of being with other people is comparing yourself to other people, fearing you're coming up short or feeling like you're competing with them in some way?
20: Yeah, that's a real hazard. I mean, comparison, I think, is especially for an artist, I think it's pretty much useless. You know, I try not to do it at all. I've had times in my life where I have kind of been on a like comparison is like a drug I'm trying to kick because I'm me, you know, I'm me. I really, for some reason, for me, it's Zadie Smith. I want to be like, why am I not doing what Zadie Smith is doing? And it's like, well, you're Claire, babe. You know, Zadie's going to Zadie and George Saunders going to George Saunders. And you just do Claire. You know, that's enough. I feel best when I can inhabit that and let everybody else just do their own thing, too.
3: It's been great to talk with you. Thank you so much.
20: Likewise, Terry. Thanks for having me.
4: Terry Gross speaking with Claire Vay Watkins. Her new novel is Yellow Pine.

0: The new drama, Filipiniana, follows a teenage girl who's just started working at an upscale resort in Manila. It's the first feature from Filipino writer-director Rafael Manuel, and it won a special jury prize at the Sundance Film Festival earlier this year. It's now playing in select theaters, and our film critic Justin Chang has this review.
1: The few weeks or so that stretch between late August and early September are generally thought of as the doldrums of the movie release calendar. The summer blockbusters have come and mostly gone, and the fall Oscar contenders have yet to drop. Yet there are always new films worth seeking out, usually flying just under the radar. You might not have heard of the terrific new movie, Filipiniana, which premiered earlier this year at the Sundance Film Festival. It's in theaters now, and it marks the arrival of a remarkable talent, a Filipino writer and director named Rafael Manuel. In a way, Filipiniana is an ideal thing to watch in a nice, cool theater at the end of a brutally hot summer. It's been a while since a movie so powerfully captured the sweltering heat of the season, or established such a vivid sense of place from its opening moments. It begins on a tour bus, making its way through the crowded streets of Manila, where a local guide tries to teach the bored-looking passengers a few words in Tagalog.
2: Mabuhay! Mabuhay is how we greet one another here in the Philippines. Mabuhay! In English, long live. Why don't you guys give it a try? It's easy. Mabuhay! Mabuhay!
3: Mabuhay!
1: Manila is in the midst of a drought. Early on, Manuel shows us weary residents lining up for water rations, and then cuts to a shot of sprinklers irrigating an enormous golf course. That's a bluntly effective bit of commentary. We have arrived, along with that bus full of tourists, at an upscale resort, a lush green oasis of luxury in one of the most densely populated cities in the world. For the rest of its 100 or so minutes, Filipiniana will never leave the resort. It's a realistic yet satirical portrait of life inside a hermetically sealed bubble. Our guide is a 17-year-old girl named Isabel, played by the intensely watchful Jory Bell Agoto. Isabel has just started working at the driving range as a tee girl, whose job is to tee up balls for golfers, one after another. It's a tedious, ridiculous task, one of many that keep the resort in operation. Some workers are forced to spend hours waiting in the ponds, fishing out errant golf balls. It's mostly through Isabel's sharp eyes that the movie's class critique comes into focus. We follow her as she wanders this carefully manufactured paradise, which is dotted with non-native trees that have been trucked in from afar and meticulously planted. Isabel has a rebellious streak, and she can't help breaking the rules and sampling the resort's amenities, whether she's dipping a finger in a guest's strawberry cake, taking a shower in a spa, or simply basking in a few minutes of air-conditioned bliss. Manuel also introduces us to another key character, a significantly more privileged young woman named Clara, played by Carmen Castellanos. Clara, who lives in New York, is visiting the resort with her uncle, who wants her to move back to the Philippines and help him run his golf equipment business. Her uncle insists it's her duty to support her country and fight what he calls brain drain, the flight of young Filipinos seeking better opportunities abroad. But Clara is reluctant, probably because, like Isabel, she can see that people are being exploited and marginalized in the name of development and progress. Filipiniana has just a few spare dribbles of plot. From time to time, we hear ominous whispers of a young girl who's gone missing on the golf course. Isabel is given a seemingly simple task, to return a stray golf club to the president of the resort. That becomes a kind of quest, with a few disturbing and even devastating revelations along the way. But what distinguishes Manuel's filmmaking is how much of the story he conveys visually, through texture and atmosphere, framing and blocking. He shows us the resort from a seemingly infinite number of angles, shooting in long takes and seldom moving the camera. But the filmmaking never feels static. Every shot of Filipinana positively churns with life. Early on, Manuel unleashes a playfully choreographed sequence worthy of the great French director Jacques Tati, in which the resort workers' perfectly synchronized movements, setting a table, stacking chairs, and cleaning a pool, are brilliantly set to music. It's a rich dose of comic fantasy that a table, stacking chairs, and cleaning a pool are brilliantly set to music. It's a rich dose of comic

0: Mosley, and this is Fresh Air Weekend.
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0: This is Fresh Air Weekend. I'm Tanya Mosley. Director Paul Greengrass makes films about the choices ordinary people make when they're trapped inside forces they cannot control. He's taken us to the streets of Derry as British soldiers opened fire on civil rights marchers in Bloody Sunday, aboard a hijacked plane on September 11th and United 93, and onto a cargo ship seized by Somali pirates and Captain Phillips. His new film, The Uprising, takes on a story familiar to generations of English schoolchildren, the Peasants' Revolt of 1381. In the film, the play cut the population in half, making workers more valuable than ever, but the ruling class is determined to keep them in their place. When the government imposes a brutal tax to finance its wars, tens of thousands march on London. Andrew Garfield stars as an unnamed farmer called the Plowman. He's buried his wife and children and is deep in debt on land that no longer produces a crop. As the revolt gathers around him, his private grief becomes political rage. And in this scene, the radical priest, John Ball, played by Jamie Bell, offers the Plowman a new way to understand his suffering.
7: God has taken much from him.
8: God left my fields long ago.
7: No, he has not left you. It is his plan.
8: His plan? Why would God have a plan to cause us such pain?
7: The sickness was his punishment for the crimes of the rich.
8: So why do we suffer also?
7: To show us the truth. And fill us with rage. Surrender to it. And it will set you free.
0: I saw The Uprising earlier this summer. And since then, just weeks before the September 10th release, the film has taken on a surprising new frame, The Rise of Robin Hood. Paul Greengrass, welcome back to Fresh Air.
9: Oh, very nice to be here again.
0: So, Paul, I am very curious about this connection between the Peasants' Revolt and the story that we know of Robin Hood. Tell me about it.
9: Well, the film is about the Peasants' Revolt, which is one of the greatest rebellions in English history in 1381 in the middle of the medieval world, and it's from that period that the legend of Robin Hood emerged. And the two are connected because both of them speak to a bitterly divided world between the rich and the poor. And one of the things that occurred, you know, Robin Hood was really just a moniker for an outlaw. prior to 1381. Mm-hmm. But after the Peasants' Revolt, that was when the ballads and the legend of Robin

0: Robin Hood got going and became wildly popular in medieval England because it spoke to people's desires for a better world, a fairer world, against, you know, the rapacious rich. And so in the story of this simple farmer, he eventually becomes an outlaw, and he becomes an outlaw at the time when the Robin Hood legend was getting going, and it got going because of the world that the Peasants' Revolt took place in.
1: This is a story that you grew up learning as a schoolboy. It came back up for you, though, during the pandemic.
0: Correct.
1: Take me to that place where you're thinking about this story coming back up for you.
0: Well, I've been thinking for a while about doing a sort of story rooted in English history and about sort of resistance and a sort of freedom fighter type film. And so when the pandemic came and we were all locked down, it just became natural. What I wanted was to do a story about an ordinary person, an ordinary farmer, caught up in tumultuous events, events that would feel, I think, although it's set in the medieval world, would feel very familiar to an audience today. Because I think in many ways, when you think of the turbulence in our world today, it is driven by these great inequalities and the rage that people feel about elites and all those things that wherever you are on the political spectrum, I think we recognize that that's what's going on in your country and mine and Europe and beyond. And it just seemed to me that this story really spoke to that.
1: You know, I was really struck by the fact that, I mean, we lost more than a million people to COVID in this country. And these characters in this film are living that same reality. Mm. It is after losing an unimaginable amount of people to the plague. Mm. And one of the things that really struck me is how numb they seem to feel.
0: Yeah. And this was the first time that plague came to Europe. It wiped out literally half the population, literally, and the same in Europe. And so in the decades after the plague, people were left, as you say, numb, and then this gathering rage at a system that seemingly privileged the rich and the powerful over the weak and the defenseless. And, you know, the economy faltered, government didn't seem to work, and in the end, all it took was a spark. And then suddenly you had this enormous rebellion, almost overnight. It was extraordinary. And within days, a huge army, mob, gathering, whatever you want to call them, tens and tens of thousands of people marching on London. Hmm. And they besieged the city and they got in. And what followed was, it all took place really over 5 or 6 days. And that's really the story of the film. The march on London, getting in, the mayhem, the attempts to fashion a new form of society, a fairer future, all those things, the hopes and dreams of any rebellion. It's a kind of classic movie story, really, and a great adventure. And certainly what I wanted to do was to, you know, not make a dry history lesson. I like my movies to entertain people.
1: Did you write some of the songs in this?
0: I wrote the lyrics in the song.
1: The lyrics,
0: yeah,
1: right,
0: Volker wrote.
1: Was this the first time that you wrote lyrics for a song?
0: I've done a few, but it's the first time in a film. Yeah, it was fun. I mean, Volker Bettelmann wrote a fantastic score, and we just, of course, it's a part of the story, is the story of the rebel march on London, and of course people would have sang songs for sure, and they would have been probably religious songs, mixture of hymns, mm-hmm. but also sort of simple folk songs and also protest songs, mm-hmm. you know. I mean, if you think of the great movements, you know, I made a film many years ago about Bloody Sunday in Northern Ireland. You know, people sang songs on the way down in that march. That's what you do. They're protest songs, and it would have been no different in medieval England. So we wanted to have that feeling running through it because it's part of the hopes and dreams that lead people to march for change.
1: You know, Paul, rewatching Unite at 93, I mean, it really took me back to that day. Mm. And I was trying to find the right ways to articulate this to you. It made me feel innocent again. Mm. It took me to the place I felt when it happened and when we didn't really know what this all meant. Mm-hmm. And I happened to be watching it with my 19-year-old daughter. And I looked over at her at a certain point and she was just sobbing. And I sobbed too. And it was the first time in a long time that I've cried about September 11th.
0: Well, it remains a great wound. I mean, it was an intense film to make. It was a great privilege to make it, I think, for all of us who took part, and the relationships that we made with those families who lost family members on board. It was the most extraordinary thing. In fact, they're about to have a screening at the Gettysburg Film Festival. And unfortunately, I can't be there because I'm here in Los Angeles. But I sent a message, and there's going to be a lot of family members there, and there's some actors who took part. And what I said and believed is that those people on board that aeroplane, as that plane closed, as it was, on the Capitol building, with no military aircraft in sight to stop it, it fell to that group of people to meet the moment, and they did. And when we think of the problems and divisions, I'm thinking about my country, but I'm sure it's true in your country too, of today, 25 years later, and the difficulties we have and the divisions that's out there and the inability for us to come together as well as we all might as societies. I did think at that moment of those people facing that situation, unimaginable, they did come together. And I think that's inspiring for your country, but for all of us, I think.
1: I actually want to play a clip from the film. In this scene, passengers on the plane are coming to understand that the plane has been hijacked by Al-Qaeda terrorists and that it is probably not going to land. This is the moment when they realize this. Let's listen.
2: Okay, we're okay. Oh, we're okay.
3: Oh my God.
4: Hey, this is a suicide mission.
5: We have to do something.
6: They are not going to land this plane. They are not going to take us back to the airport.
7: We're going to die. We're going to die. They're flying this into a building. We're going to
8: die. You should not interfere.
9: There's a lot of us, but we got to do something. Can you see how low we are?
10: Is there a weapon? Is there something we can use?
11: Go back. You go back. Stewardess, listen to me. Are you listening?
12: I'm listening.
11: Go back and you get everything you can. Get every weapon you can. Get whatever we can use as a weapon.
1: That was from the film United 93, directed by my guest today, Paul Greengrass. You went to the families of those on board, and you conducted more than 100 interviews before you wrote a word.
0: Yeah.
1: What did they give you that the official record and their detailed statements could not?
0: I think they gave us two things. One, their encouragement and support, without which we would never have made the film. And then the second thing they gave us was who the people were on the plane, you know, and enabled the group of actors to embody those people. And it remains, you know, the greatest privilege of my working life to make that film. And I'm forever in their debt, and I think we all are. They're an extraordinary group of men and women of very different opinions about their society and the world, but brought together by that common shared moment of tragedy, but also of astonishing courage and achievement.
1: I want to talk a little bit about you and growing up. You grew up in public housing in Is Graves. How would you describe it?
0: I mean, my father was at sea. He was what we would call a merchant mariner, essentially. He was in the Navy as a young man in the Second World War, and then he went to the civilian marine fleet. My mother was a teacher, and I would say I grew up in a seafaring family. That's what I would say, which is a particular sort of an upbringing because it involves solitary men who are very rarely there because they're at sea, and strong women who have to cope on their own, which would be my mother. And that's, of course, the story of a seafaring family. And you know, for thousands of years, that's the paradigm, really, of a seafaring family, I think.
1: How often was he gone, and what was it like when he came back?
0: Well, he was away for very long periods of time, 6 months. You know, it could be 3 months, it could be 9 months. One time it was 18 months. And then later on, he stopped the long trips and started to join. When he became a pilot, that would be a day or two or three and back. And, you know, because he was really guiding the ships in rather than taking the long trips around the world.
1: And how old were you when that shift happened, that change?
0: I guess I'd have been about 11, I think, something like 10 or 11. So, you know, quite an important time. And that was... That was quite interesting when he came home, as it were, because my mother and father had to learn then how to live together. That was quite entertaining for us children.
1: Right, because your mom had the household on lock. She was doing her thing, running the household.
0: Did. Yeah. So that was pretty tempestuous, I can't lie.
1: Can I repeat something back to you that I've heard you say in an interview? You said, directors are made by childhood loneliness and domestic conflict, and you had both. Mm-hmm. What is the connection to having that type of life and being a director?
0: I would say that it is a strange thing to end up making films, and I think it is to do with childhood loneliness. I do. I think childhood loneliness and experiences of cinema too. You know, I remember as a young boy, my grandmother taking me to the movies, and those being very, very profound experiences, you know, seeing Snow White as a young child. I can still remember that. So I think my sense is that if your home is perhaps more conflicted, perhaps than it should be in an ideal world, then the movie theatre becomes a place where you can escape. Mm. And so I think later, if you get to start to pursue the life of a filmmaker, you're sort of drawing on those experiences. Those are the profound sort of emotional wellsprings that drive you to make films. Mm. And one of the things you're trying to achieve, I think, is to try and create cinematically the intensity of the experiences that you have in front of a screen in a movie theatre when you're very, very young. That would be my feeling.
1: When did you know this was your direction, that you were going to be, you were going to tell stories? Like, because I know that you had a career working, traveling.
0: Well, it was different. I mean, I think that when I was a teenager, I found life quite difficult, I think.
1: You were thrown out of two schools.
0: I was, yeah.
1: What did you do?
0: I mean, not bad things. I just was not attentive and wasn't really very interested and truanted a bit. I found living inside institutions quite hard. You know, I was quite rebellious, I suppose. But when I got a bit older, I was very lucky. I had an art teacher who was a very wonderful man who really showed me that using my eyes and painting and printmaking, and that it was a safe space and it was a place where I could express myself. And that's where I made my first film. I was very young. I would have been about 16 or 17.
1: Oh, what was that film about?
0: It was really a horror film, and it was only about 30 seconds long, but I've shot it with a friend of mine. And I just found myself transported. But I wouldn't say I decided then that I'm going to make movies, because who thinks like that at 16 or 17? And then I went to college and came out and started working in television and originally made documentaries. And that really, I suppose, is the making of me, because I kind of travelled a lot and saw a lot of the world and began to understand what the world was about a bit more. But I always had a hunger to make movies. It would have been a secret desire, I think, because it would have been a bit preposterous to have said it publicly, obviously.
1: And as a documentary filmmaker?
0: It was a hard transition to make, but I did get there in the end.
1: Paul Greengrass, thank you for this conversation.
0: Thank you for having me.
1: Award-winning director Paul Greengrass, his new film, The Uprising, is in theaters now. Fresh Air Weekend was produced this week by Susan Yakundi. Fresh Air's executive producer is Sam Brigger. Our technical director and engineer is Audrey Bentham. Our engineer this week is Adam Staniszewski. Our interviews and reviews are produced and edited by Phyllis Myers, Roberta Shurrock, Anne-Marie Baldonado, Lauren Krenzel, Teresa Madden, Monique Nazareth, Thea Challoner, Anna Bauman, and Nico Gonzalez-Whistler. Our digital media producer is Molly C.V. Nesper. With Terry Gross, I'm Tanya Mosley.

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7: If you had to make a movie set in Arkansas, what genre would it be?
8: 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So, tornado movie.
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7: I'm Brittany Luce, and this week on It's Been a Minute, a university for live streamers took to Arkansas this year to teach students how to build content creation careers. But what does the booming streamer economy tell us about what we want to watch?
10: And I'm Rachel Martin. Later on, Wildcard singer-songwriter Sarah Bareilles on why we all need to get better at crying.
11: Oh my God, may we all just learn to be a little more comfortable with emotions. Can you imagine what the world would look like?
10: After these headlines.

0: Live from NPR News, I'm Dale Willman. The CEO of the AI company Anthropic says the artificial intelligence industry should slow its fast-moving development. He says AI could be capable within 6 to 12 months of leading a swarm that could take over the entire internet. Dario Amodeus made his comments Saturday, and he's not alone. OpenAI CEO Sam Altman tells Fortune magazine that a discussion is urgently needed on how best to keep AI safe.
1: This has clearly been a week where a lot more people are grappling with the issues in front of us. So I'm actually mostly grateful that that's happening. I think that this is a conversation that the world is overdue for.
0: President Trump is in Ireland for a two-day visit where he met today with the Irish Prime Minister. As NPR's Franco Ordonez reports, Trump said he would like to see Northern Ireland reunified with the Republic of Ireland.
2: During a cordial meeting with the Taoiseach, where both sides touted the long working relationship, President Trump waded into some sensitive political waters, saying he'd like to see Ireland unified.
3: I don't want to cause any problems, but I will tell you, I'd love to see it unified.
2: Reunification would involve putting a vote to the people. Northern Ireland's status spurred decades of violence, known as the Troubles, ending with the 1998 Good Friday Agreement. Reunification would also present practical challenges of combining two different economic and political systems.
3: I think it would be a great feather in everybody's cap if that happened. It's going to happen eventually.
2: Previous U.S. presidents have largely avoided wading into the Irish unity debate. Franco Ordonez, NPR News, Dublin.
0: Bahrain says it will not attend a meeting that Iran says will take place in Oman on Monday to discuss the Strait of Hormuz. Iran says the regional meeting would include foreign ministers of countries along the coast of the Persian Gulf and the Sea of Oman. NPR's Hadil Al-Shalchi has more.
4: According to a statement posted online, the Bahraini foreign ministry said it will not participate in any meeting that Iran is involved in until the two countries have restored diplomatic relations. It said it communicated this to Oman, which is meant to host the meeting. Bahrain cited Iran's repeated attacks on its military installations and infrastructure. Iran has responded to U.S. strikes by targeting U.S. assets in Gulf countries. On Friday, the Iranian foreign ministry said eight Persian Gulf countries will attend the meeting to discuss the Strait of Hormuz, which Iran has blockaded since the war began in February. None of the other Persian Gulf countries so far have commented on the meeting. Hadil Al-Shalchi, NPR News, Istanbul.
0: The anti-immigration party led by Brexit campaigner Nigel Farage received $97 million from two cryptocurrency billionaires this weekend. The donations to Reform UK are increasing concerns about money in British politics. Established parties now say such contributions risk corrupting elections. This is NPR News. In Tennessee, a nonpartisan group of attorneys says it's organizing an effort to protect voter access in Nashville ahead of the November midterm elections. Cynthia Abrams with member station WPLN has our reports.
5: The group is calling themselves Guardians of Democracy and says they plan to place trained volunteers outside polls as well as have local election lawyers on hand to ensure, quote, all those eligible to vote in Nashville should be able to do so without intimidation. The group is nonpartisan, but Nashville's left-leaning mayor has supported the effort through his PAC. The effort comes as Nashville is already at odds with the federal government over the upcoming election. Last month, the city sued the White House over new guidelines that directed cities and states to implement controversial election security measures. If cities refuse, the federal government says it will withhold already allocated grants. For NPR News, I'm Cynthia Abrams in Nashville.
0: In college football, Ohio State is leading Texas 23-17 with few seconds remaining in the fourth quarter and Texas about to score. In a major upset, Drew Mestemaker threw for 317 yards and two touchdowns as unranked Oklahoma State beat number 6 Oregon 39-31 today. Mestemaker also rushed for two touchdowns. Gunnar Stockton threw five touchdown passes as number 2 Georgia beat Western Kentucky 70-20. Number 3 Notre Dame beat Rice 52-0, while number 4 Indiana rolled over Howard 55-0, and the Roanoke Maroons beat Johns Hopkins 28-21. I'm Dale Willman, NPR News.
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7: A decade ago, Bill McKibben was fighting gas fracking. 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
10: Hello, hello. I'm Brittany Luce, and you're listening to It's Been a Minute from NPR, a show about what's going on in culture and why it doesn't happen by accident. It's hard to refine your taste when everything in your algorithm is vying for your attention. Is that influencer you follow giving you the right advice? What should we actually be paying attention to in our social media feeds? Culture critic and host of the new podcast, Feedback, Ira Madison III, takes our hand and shows us the way. Ira, welcome to It's Been a Minute.
11: Thank you for having me back. It's been a minute.
10: It has been a minute. It is a pleasure to have you back. It's a pleasure to have you back. I want to talk to you about something. This is the thing. Ira is a man about town. He is a man of taste. He is a man who knows what's going on. You're plugged in. I know you have an opinion on this. The tide has turned on influencers. Mm. We'll get into some examples of this in a moment. But first, I want to know, when did you first start to notice that things in the influencer economy were shifting?
11: I feel like you always notice when something is shifting, when people pivot. You know, when they switch up either what their brand has been or they start looking for other sources of income.
10: Like when Charlie D'Amelio went to Broadway.
11: Yes. You know, but I feel like that was trying to legitimize herself. You know, there's a lot of reality people going to Broadway or, you know, the Chicago pipeline.
10: Listen, I saw Anne Juliet with Candy Burris.
11: Did you like it? I mean, I saw Ariana Madix in Chicago. I saw her final night,
10: jealous.
11: And she was fantastic.
10: You've made a really good point. Like, there's some sort of like pivot. It's like maybe if your content before was all about, I don't know, cheese pulls, like maybe you've switched to current events.
11: A lot of people are doing current events. Maybe a lot of people should not be, you know? You've noticed that was a big pivot too for not just influencers, but podcasters as well. It was, let's all talk about current events and the news. And is that your brand? They all want to be
10: question.
11: Jennifer Welch. You know, they want that I've had it moment, you know, where she came out against Trump and had the big rants. And
10: I also have noticed, though, like in addition to sort of like the pivoting that we're seeing, I think if we zoom out, there's almost like, people are not feeling influencers the way that they used to. I feel like for the past decade or so, they've kind of been, in some ways, a prevailing form of entertainment. Mm-hmm. And now I feel like audiences are starting to kind of turn on influencers to a certain degree. I mean, there's a few high-profile moments that I can think of right now. But I get the sense that people are sort of getting a little fed up.
11: Well, we're broke, you know? What are you influencing me to buy if I don't have the money to buy anything?
10: That's a good question.
11: You know, it is.
10: That's a good question.
11: It's interesting to be an influencer, to be, you know, influencing people to buy a product or live this certain lifestyle. And it's, well, if we can't afford that, then your job is sort of moot.
10: Everybody on the show is tired of me hearing about the violence. Everybody who listens to this, I'm sorry. If you're watching, I'm sorry. I'm going to bring it up again. Okay. And something that I noticed, I've been watching Love Island off and on for like 10 years between the US and UK. And like people really be like, they start like stan armies while the people are still in.
11: Oh, please. The Ola dolls are, that's another thing where it's unhinged and it's performing solidarity.
10: Well, that's what
11: over
10: I'm saying.
11: Identifying.
10: What do they get?
11: You feel close to them.
10: Yeah. But like, but that is, I don't know. I guess I'm wondering is like, what does that like, feeling close to a moderately well-known stranger.
11: Yeah, they're giving you something. Yeah, I mean, I hadn't really ever thought about this, just like you had stands like celebrating wins, like every time Alandra would get like a new brand deal, and it's
10: what I mean. Like, and what are we doing here? I think she's a beautiful girl.
11: She is, and she should be working.
10: She's successful. That's great.
11: I support her working. I support her getting these brand deals.
10: Yeah.
11: Why are you at home in your studio apartment celebrating someone getting a brand deal? Like, it's wild to me. And when Alandra and Nick broke up, you know, like they made the public announcement, I saw many people who need to hop on the Zoom with their therapist getting online saying, well, I don't believe this to be true because she speaks to us directly. She would have let us know.
10: I get growing affection for people that you watch on screen. That's why any of us follow any influencers or watch any sort of TV or listen to any sort of music. You grow affection for these people and their personalities.
11: That's why people listen to us.
10: Yeah, exactly. Exactly. I get it. It's very human. But there's like a whole other thing where it's like, again, like you're standing someone who you watched compete on a reality show for 6 weeks, maybe, right? Because they have to make it to the end.
11: Mm-hmm.
10: Maybe 6 weeks tops. And then you're celebrating that they have an opportunity to sell you something.
11: Right.
10: That you may not even be interested in buying.
11: Mm-hmm.
10: Like, I see, you know what I mean? Like, how many Poppy ads can a person take in? I don't know.
11: I can't believe it. I'm so happy she got a Poppy deal. I can't wait for her to sell me Poppy. Like, that's what you're saying.
10: You're listening to It's Been a Minute from NPR. I'm Brittany Luce, here with Ira Madison III, culture critic and host of the new podcast, Feedback. We're discussing why the influencer economy may have entered its flop era. I will say, like, even though obviously social media influencer stardom is like one end of a spectrum of like extreme love and let's say devotion to social media influencing. And it is kind of showing the ways in which I think that sort of whole economy is starting to curdle to a certain degree. There is an opposite end of things. You know, as these stands are activating in the real world, influencers have been experiencing at least a tiny bit of pushback. Recently, a fancy woven basket store on Nantucket, the fancy summer vacation island off the coast of Massachusetts, it put up a sign that reads "No Influencers" in all caps. Very beautiful sign. The store's owner told CNN that it was just a lighthearted way to set boundaries. Mm-hmm. But influencers, many of whom don't even have any reason to go to Nantucket, maybe don't even want to go to Nantucket, right? Mm-hmm. Maybe have never been. They took serious issue with this sign, saying that it is anti-successful woman. Another Canadian influencer recently said that hating,
11: of course.
10: What's that?
11: Keeping a girl boss down.
10: Keeping a girl boss down. It is kind of anti-girl boss, actually, when you get down to it. But I don't know. I mean, another Canadian influencer recently said that hating influencers is just another way to say that you hate women, or another way to hate women. Some of her audience, I will say for what it's worth, didn't really like, they weren't really rocking with that interpretation. They kind of felt like, okay, girl.
11: Well,
10: like,
11: good for them. It's, I don't know, chill. The Atlantic had a piece recently about like the extras are tired, and it was about how you, when you're in the wild and influencers or people filming dancing videos, etc., are just, they're in your damn way. And
10: I'm in the video.
11: Or you're in the
10: video.
11: And we've sort of just been forced to accept that they can do that wherever.
10: Mm-hmm.
11: And you're forced to just like sit there and put up with it.
10: Mm-hmm. Go to a fitness class?
11: I don't cross through Washington Square Park, okay?
10: You're smart. Because they come up at you with the little microphones and they start asking you.
11: Which is crazy because it's like when I get off the train, like I need to walk. It'd be easier to walk through it to get to my best friend's apartment. I go around it. I do not want one of those tiny microphones coming at me.
10: But I wonder, like, do you think that there's any merit to what some of these influencer women might be saying? Or do you think maybe perhaps they're thinking about themselves too much?
11: I think they're thinking about themselves too much. It's a female dominated space, but it's not about the women in the space. It's about the job.
10: In my opinion, because I mean, some of the argument around this is they're like, well, this is pushback against a class of people, which I'm like, influencers are not a class of people. Okay,
11: classless.
10: First of all, that's how I know y'all need to go back to work, because you have to Either OSHA or HR will give you a training to tell you what the protected classes are, and none of them are influencers. So that's number one. But number two, like, I just feel like one wicker basket store is telling you not to film in there in a sort of a cheeky way. It's just not an attack on anyone's livelihood.
11: They weren't going to that store in the first place.
10: No. Although, they weren't going to that store.
11: I saw that Wicker Man trailer.
10: That now movie. That's...
11: Maybe that's what they were looking for.
10: Maybe that's... well, now people are
11: going to... Now they want to go in a Wicker store.
10: Now they want to go to the store.
11: Yeah, now they're being kept out. That is anti-woman, actually. maybe I agree with them now.
10: I will be there, by the way, on opening night. I'll say this, like, the reign of the influencer has shaped a lot of the past decade. Mm-hmm. Whether we want to admit that or not, this is something that has really left an imprint on our culture. Mm-hmm. And it's clear that some people have come to over-rely on influencers mm-hmm. as tastemakers, even though influencers are often paid by brands who want us to buy things, which is kind of the opposite of tastemaking. Mm-hmm. But Ira, you have actually really beautifully well-cultivated taste. You're always reading, going to the theater, watching movies. You know what music is currently playing at the club. Tell us, Ira, in a world that is overrun with influencers and SponCon, how can we better cultivate our own tastes?
11: Honestly, I have leaned into my ADHD. So in terms of reading, right? I follow my attention span, you know, like I pick up something I can read. I read more than one book at a time, you know, so I'm like, that's how I finish books quicker. You know, I can hop back and forth between it. Anytime I'm interested in something, I just sort of like grab it, like I'll buy it or rent it or et cetera. Just take it. And when you have it in a space around you, then eventually you'll maybe take a look at it or read it, et cetera. You know, I think you're cultivating your taste is really just what are you into and grabbing it. And always keep smarter people around you, you know? Like, ask your friends, what are you reading? Ask them, what are you listening to? Ask them, like, what are you seeing? You know, your favorite movies, like, et cetera.
10: I love that. Also, too, something I've been doing more and more is when I like something, telling people around me, so something that I have started to like as I have aged, which I never would have imagined, but it makes total sense when you consider what it is cozy mysteries. I love being a cozy British mystery. They hit.
11: I love that.
10: They're good. I never was into them. And then something switched and I got super into them. And so I started watching Grantchester recently. And me and my husband, now we walk around the house going, Grantchester. And then, like, some of the reactions have been like, oh, well, if you like that, I should check it out. But then, the other 50% of the reactions have been, oh, I didn't know that you were into that. Mm-hmm. I'm going to recommend these other things, too.
11: Oh, I love that.
10: Turns out talking to your friends.
11: No, since I started posting more about what I'm reading, you know, now friends ask me for book recommendations. Or they tell me when they've read something and they're like, oh, I really like this. Or, like, they... If they saw that I've read something that they recently read, they want to talk about it with me, et cetera. You know, I think that I always hated a book club because...
10: Too much commitment?
11: It's just like life is going on and it's like I want to read at my own pace and not everybody has read the book all the time anyway. And but I'm a big proponent of talk to your friends when you see that they've read something that you like or whatever, you know? And I actually, I haven't done it yet, but... A couple friends were reading, like Famesick, like Lena Dunham's book, and I was just sort of like, when you all are done with it, like let's all just like go out to dinner and we can talk about the book, like an impromptu book club.
10: I love that. Yeah. I love that. I mean, that's really what it's all about. I think that's kind of what people want when they are kind of tapping into social.
11: They want
10: media
11: community, and they want.
10: Yeah,
11: to be with like-minded people. And the influencer racket is just sort of that person becomes the community for you. And you can't let an avatar become the community. You need actual community.
10: I love that. Oh my gosh, that's the way to have taste, community, friendship, real love.
11: Yeah, love, trust, bonding, real friendship.
10: Yes, real friendship.
11: Web.
10: Yes. Wait, did you just quote Ms. Quad?
11: I did. The state of love, trust, bonding, real friendship.
10: Real friendship. Oh my gosh. Well, on that note, Ira, I mean, there's no better note to leave it on, actually, than quoting Ms. Quad from Married to Medicine. Shout out to you, girl. But thank you so much, Ira. I really appreciate this. You always are such a light in these dark times.
11: Thank you.
10: I appreciate it. That was Ira Madison III, host of the Feedback with Ira Madison III podcast. Coming up, with the influencer era on its last legs, what content creators are doing next to keep their bills paid? I'm Brittany Luce, and you're listening to It's Been a Minute from NPR.
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10: I'm Brittany Luce, and you're listening to It's Been a Minute from NPR, a show where we talk about what's going on in culture and why it doesn't happen by accident. Today's story takes us to Conway, Arkansas, where 120 social media live streamers of all ages and backgrounds descended on Hendrix College, a private liberal arts institution that for 5 days earlier this summer had a new name, Streamer University. Veteran streamers became professors, and hopefuls from across the nation were the bright-eyed students there to learn how to make their content creator career aspirations come true. And, of course, to stream every living second of their experience to a steadily growing online audience. And just like with real college, there were standout students. There were hijinks. The, quote, students even stayed in dorms and routinely skipped class. You couldn't tell the mastermind behind it all, viral Twitch streamer Kai Sanat, that he hadn't struck content creation gold. According to data pulled by a Streamlabs partner, the second year event gained nearly 58 million watch hours, 12.5 million followers, and almost 40,000 self-paid subscribers. Wow. Now, it may look like fun and games, but behind the live stream scavenger hunts and content classes is a real turning point in how we consume social media and how brands intend to get our attention, whether we know it or not. To get into that shift and what it means for our experience online, I'm here with Rebecca Jennings, features writer for New York Magazine, and Alyssa Mercante, senior reporter at Digiday Magazine. Welcome to It's Been a Minute.
15: Thanks for having us.
16: Thank you.
10: Okay, Alyssa, you've described Stream University as more than a viral event. Feels like a blueprint for the future of entertainment. What makes you say that?
16: Well, I would say from like a branding perspective, it's been notoriously and historically difficult for brands to kind of break into streaming. You know, they stream for a very long time. It used to be rooted in gaming. It was kind of hard to find different ways to break in that felt natural. They can't do an ad read in the middle of a live stream because it just immediately sets off alarm bells for their viewers. So now that there's this sort of clipping economy and we have companies that hire people to clip streamers and post them all over other social media platforms, you get this new way for brands to just kind of show up in the background or be this sort of persistent shadow in this content. And then obviously what's really interesting from an entertainment perspective is these hours, 8, 9, 10 hour long streams can be broken up into much more palatable short form content and posted anywhere and everywhere. So you don't even need to be sitting down and watching this person for 8 hours. You'll inevitably see it on TikTok or X at some point while you're scrolling, which is fascinating.
10: Wow. We will get back to the clipping economy in a minute because I want to get more into that. But first, Rebecca, you write that we're living through a, quote, influencer recession. Why do you think audiences suddenly stopped responding to the aspirational lifestyle content that's basically dominated social media for the last decade?
15: Yeah, absolutely. So I think what's happening now is that there are just simply too many people wanting to work in the attention economy. And attention is like a supply and demand business. At some point, there is going to be too much supply. And so what we're seeing is a lot of these lifestyle influencers that, you know, 5, 10 years ago would have, you know, with enough consistency, if they post something that looks aspirational and cool enough, people will find their audience. But now that kind of everyone has to be everything to everyone, and everyone has to be reaching new For You pages all the time on every single platform, what worked 5 years ago is not working anymore. And individuals are competing against, like Alyssa said, these people that are paying Discord members, you know, thousands of dollars potentially to just spam social websites with clips of a certain podcast, a concert, a movie trailer, anything. And so one person who's just making like your average content that a lot of other people are making is never going to be able to sift through the noise and reach a potential fan. So it's just a lot harder to make a career now at this than it used to be.
10: It just sounds like a lot to contend with. Like, just seems like there's just more content than ever. And so now it's like people have to figure out new ways to sort of be heard above the usual din of voices.
15: Yeah, exactly. And so you'll see people like gravitate towards more extreme stunts or rage baiting or anything they can do to make people like stop scrolling. The streaming economy is a huge part of that. There's now so many people that want to be the next Kai Cenat that they are resorting to like ever more insane things to get that attention that he was able to build because he was one of the first people back in the streaming boom in the early 2020s.
10: Okay, so I feel like this fits in really well with the idea of the clipping economy. Alyssa, you talk about the clipping economy as like a turning point for live streaming. It feels very connected to sort of like this escalation across the board of how much content people are supposed to be pumping out and how aggressively they're trying to reach people. Can you explain to me what exactly the clipping economy is? Like, why has it changed the relationship between creators and the audiences that consume their content?
16: I mean, obviously a huge issue is the length of a live stream is just, it's very difficult for someone to tune into that for the entirety of it.
10: I mean, that's fair.
16: And so there are people who kind of figured out that this was a growth issue, that this was an engagement issue for people who live stream. There's a young guy named Anthony Fujiwara. He launched Clipping, the company called Clipping, in 2025. And he's largely the reason why we know who Clavicular is, the controversial streamer who hits himself in the face with a hammer to make himself look more handsome.
10: Right.
16: You know, his company earned like $7.7 million in sales as of like October of last year.
10: What?
16: Yes. This is a massive, massive economy that also in many ways, even though they're making that much money, the cost of individually hiring one of their clippers to make content for you and push it out is often lower than a traditional marketing push.
10: You know, we've talked on the show many times over the past 4 years about how we have been hurtling toward a media environment where everyone, from journalism institutions to small independent creators, are competing for clicks and views. And oftentimes the winners are the loudest people with the most outrageous things to say or do. It kind of feels very safe to say that we're like no longer just hurtling towards that environment. We are fully there. Where do you both see us going from here?
15: I think it's one of those things like the regular economy, it's very like K-shaped, like the haves will continue to have even more of the tiny sliver of the top and the have-nots will continue to have even less of that. I think the same thing is happening in the creator economy, like everywhere, like people that have already amassed a huge audience are able to leverage that for brands, but the sort of middle class of creators and the like new coming class of creators have a lot harder of time doing that. And so if you're a media company, for example, and you're not giving people, you know, something that they really cannot get anywhere else, or if you're just like, yeah, doing the same thing as anyone else, you have no chance because the ad market's dead.
16: Yeah. And middle, like most creators are not making a living off of content creation. Like Rebecca's saying, like it really will continue to be like the bottom funnel kind of creators, which are the creators that get involved in like programs for retail companies where they're just kind of like making a ton of content that is either used or not used by the company. And they usually get like rewards or they get a little bit of kickback on affiliate spend, which is like Target, Starbucks, like the Gap, they all do stuff like that. And that's something that you can make a little bit of side money with, obviously. And I think that's going to continue happening because brands recognize that the reach and the engagement that they get from creators is obviously stronger and stronger than traditional ad buys would. And that gap is, I think, widening. That's all stuff that, like, I don't know if trickle-down creator economics works or if we're just going to keep seeing millionaire creators who have figured it out that have become, like, celebrities. It's a really interesting and bizarre time, I think, because companies are spending more and more on this. The creator economy is growing. The ad spend going into that is going to continue to grow. But it's really a matter of, like, yeah, is the pie going to get bigger for creators or is it just going to get bigger for the ones that are already making a ton of money?
10: That is an interesting question. And I guess we'll have to get

0: features writer for New York Magazine, and Alyssa Mercante, senior reporter at Newsday. I'm Brittany Luce, and you've been listening to It's Been a Minute from NPR. Next up is Wild Card, the show where cards control the conversation. Here's host Rachel Martin.
1: Thank you, Brittany. My guest this week is singer-songwriter Sarah Bareilles.
2: You know, I'm at a time where, like, I've had to buy a random woman's eggs off of the internet who wants to open a burlesque parlor, but I really liked her, like, chutzpah.
1: I have admired Sarah Bareilles for so many reasons for a very long time. Obviously, she is a phenomenal singer, as proven by her massive pop hits and her critically acclaimed performances on Broadway, especially Waitress. But I gotta say, after listening to Sarah's new album, I admire her more than anything for how she feels her way through her life. Her new album is so beautiful. It is called Good Grief. And I am so, so happy to welcome Sarah Bareilles to Wildcard. Hi.
2: I'm so happy to be here.
1: I really have been looking forward to this. So round one is memories. Here we go.
2: Good luck. I mean,
1: you don't have any?
2: Like,
1: I couldn't remember
2: the word for, like, I don't even remember what the word was. The other day, it's like the thing. Anyway.
1: I know. I forget why I walk into rooms.
2: Yes.
1: But we're just going to go with it.
2: I
1: okay?
2: Love it. Okay.
1: Here we go. First three cards. Sarah, one, two, or three?
2: One.
1: What's an ordinary place that feels extraordinary to you because of what happened there?
2: Le Pain Quotidien.
1: It has ordinary in the name. Mm-hmm. Quotidien, just like, I don't know, daily bread, whatever.
2: I can't go there without thinking of my friend Gavin, who passed away. Because
1: this
2: it was
1: Gavin
2: when
1: Creel.
2: Gavin Creel. So he was at Memorial Sloan Kettering, and that was when I got off the train. I would stop at Le Pain and I would get some kind of food for the hospital room. Now it doesn't matter which one I'm going into, I always think of Gavin.
1: For those who don't know, Gavin Creel was a big name on Broadway, much beloved.
2: Very beloved.
1: A dear friend of yours.
2: Yes.
1: Do you remember when you first met?
2: Oh, yeah. Also, he's devastatingly handsome. So yeah. I was like, am I in love with a gay man? And I really did for a while. I was like, I'm having actual romantic feelings and I know he's gay. But what do you do when I like fell in love with him? And I think the more I talk about
1: you're
2: that.
1: You're not the first straight woman to have
2: 100%. And so many
1: and
2: people.
1: Probably not with him too.
2: Totally. With yeah. him especially. I've talked to so many women who are like, oh, for sure. In love with him, for sure.
1: So may I nudge on this for yeah. a little bit? How long was he sick before?
2: Oh, God, it was like 3 months.
1: Oh, it was very fast.
2: It was really fast. Yeah, got the diagnosis in July. And then, yeah, he was gone in just a few months. It was just, extraordinary. And then felt just an incredible privilege to be invited into kind of an inner circle that was, he was so generous with his passing and like allowing a small number of people to kind of walk with him through that. But oh my God, I'm not the first person to say this, but I learned so much about life from death.
1: Oh,
2: it's
1: yeah.
2: just like, oh, and an incredible teacher. Grief is an incredible teacher.
1: Yeah.
2: Yeah.
1: One, two, or three.
2: Three again.
1: Three. When's a time you realized you were on the right path?
2: Like, I wrote this book of essays called Sounds Like Me. Mm-hmm. And I started doing this, again, I'm not the first person to think of this, but I started doing this practice where I was writing letters to myself at different ages.
1: Yeah.
2: And it was so profound. It was so profound to really sit with the sense of myself at age 12 and at age 22 and the things that change and the things that stay the same in that kind of like wrestling with, am I enough? That it just like takes different forms over our life, I think. But I really felt like there's medicine in this. There's medicine in this for me. There's medicine in this for other people. And that was a moment. I was sitting in the lobby of the Marlton Hotel when I had my laptop there in the Village. And I was like just crying, like so self-important, like just like crying, all my wisdom. But that's what, you know, that is actually something that happens to me Like I will like spontaneously start weeping if I kind of hit something that feels especially true or especially resonant. And so it's become a little mile marker for me where I'm like, oh, I'm on the right path when I'm like crying.
3: When you feel the tears coming, you're like, this is, but that's not, they're not sad tears.
2: It's just like,
3: they're not sad tears.
2: It's no, it's just like,

0: Do you apologize when you start to cry?
1: Not anymore.
0: Mm.
1: I spent so much time, especially in early meetings, for example. Like, I remember meetings around, you know, boardroom tables in the label for the first time. And literally just the sense of being in an overwhelming situation would make my eyes start. I would just have my lips quivering and I'm like feeling overwhelmed. I need to cry. And I would fight it so hard. But I think at that time, I also just lacked the language for even naming like, oh, I'm really never been been anywhere that feels like this. I feel so overwhelmed.
0: Yeah.
1: I don't apologize anymore. Mm-hmm. I really think crying, my God, it means you are feeling into your own humanity.
0: Yeah, I mean, I agree. It's just reflexive. Totally. It's just like, oh, I hope I'm not making you uncomfortable. I'm so sorry. I'm so sorry if my emoting is making you uncomfortable.
1: Oh my God. May we all just learn to be a little more comfortable with emotions. Can you imagine what the world would look like?
0: No,
1: if people were allowed?
0: Completely.
1: When I think about talking to my best friends or my sisters, like if they start to cry, it's not even, it's subconscious. Like I'm immediately crying too because I'm like, oh, I'm with you in your, So go ahead and cry.
0: Okay,
1: I will
0: thanks.
1: Cry with you at any point.
0: Thanks.
2: Coming up, how Sarah Bareilles stayed true to herself after her first massive pop hit.
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1: I'm Rachel Martin, and you're listening to Wild Card from NPR, the show where cards control the conversation. And today, musician Sarah Bareilles is playing the game, and it's time for her to draw the next card.
2: New round. Three new cards. Insights. One, two, or three?
3: Okay.
2: Two.
3: Two.
2: What's something you've outgrown?
3: Low-rise jeans.
2: Thank you.
3: I don't have any time for that garbage. Mm-mm. Need I say
2: enough
3: more?
2: Said. No, you do not. You do not.
3: Not interested.
2: 0% interested in those. Yeah. Okay. Next. One, two, or three?
3: One.
2: One. Mm. How much do you rely on the validation of others?
3: Oh, God. Okay. I think I rely a lot on the validation of others, but my definition of others has, I think, shifted and become more concentrated on making sure that I trust the others. So meaning that, like, it feels nice to be, you know, to get a lot of accolades for your work or what you do or how you present in the world.
2: Yeah.
3: But I don't, that's not like the engine. I think I have learned that, like, you can't really chase that because it moves anyway. So

0: I do go to my like trusted sort of army of friends and loved ones, which is a very small group actually. Mm. And I do want their validation. Yeah. I do desire that.
1: I mean, you got a huge amount of validation after your 2007 huge hit, Love Song, right? I mean, what did that do for you? How did that sit with you? Because it was so much attention so fast. You're like, I want to be famous.
0: Well, I loved it. I mean, first of all, I loved it. But what I will say is that that song felt like it was one of those moments where I got like a hit from somewhere else about how to get aligned. So I had been writing all this material that I thought would please the label. Mm-hmm. I was like listening to the radio and then kind of trying to write songs that were like a knockoff of the radio. And I caught myself because I could tell that they no one was asking me explicitly like, we need a radio song or we need a love song. Mm-hmm. Nobody said those words. But there was just this like, we're going to just give you some more time to write. We're going to give you some more time before we go into the studio. And I'm like, I have all these songs. I'm like ready to go. I knew what they were waiting for. Yeah,
1: yeah. Something different.
0: Something different. Yeah. Something not like what you already have. So I was listening to the radio a lot and then I kind of caught myself. And this was this fear of like selling out, that there was going to be some part of me that like got lost in the machine of the industry. Mm-hmm. I caught myself and I literally said a prayer. And I was like, please, God, help me remember myself. Like, help me remember the reason I started doing this, my love of music, my love of songwriting, my love of storytelling. Like, help me remember where I started. And that song, like, kind of arrived. And so when I got all that validation mm-hmm. for the song, yeah. to me, it was like a surrogate for getting validation for that little motivator, huh. that sense of like, you go to the deepest, truest place in yourself and you write for that.
1: And you stay there.
0: And you
1: that
0: stay
1: is where
0: there.
1: You live. Yeah.
0: And whatever comes mm-hmm. because of it or not because of it, that place is sort of like unimpeachable.
1: Yeah. And it has served you well.
0: It has served me really well. Yeah, it really has. Which doesn't mean, you know, I've definitely made things that I'm more or less proud of over the years, but like that feeling of what I'm after has really not changed. That it's like, I am really interested in telling the truth, in telling the truth about myself, in telling the truth about the world. I really, really want to. And I want to be someone who can be trusted to do so. Mm-hmm.
1: Okay, last one in this row. One, two, or three?
0: One.
1: Are you good at releasing control?
0: No. No. No. No.
1: Think about it again.
0: Can I think about, yeah. I am getting better. I'm getting better at it. It is hard.
1: In what way? I mean, I can make an assumption that it's in the songwriting crafting process, but does that extend to other parts of your life? The control.
0: That's thing? Where I'm not really that good at releasing control because I'm not that interested in what other people have to say. I'm just like, I don't want your input on this. I know what I want it to be, mm-hmm. but it's in other places. Like getting married was an interesting, it was an interesting experience to watch this play out.
1: Okay,
0: where it's like. You're making, I'm 46. We got married last year in October. We've been together for like 10 years. And at a certain point, I mean, I used to, when I was young, very young, I was like, oh, I'm going to be married when I'm 26 and I'm going to have kids by 28. And I just had and then you get older and like your life changes shape and your sense of yourself changes shape. And you start to ask yourself, like, I don't know if I really, is this what I want? Do I actually really care about being married? Mm. I'm not sure.
1: Yeah.
0: So the questions come up. And then, you know, when I began my relationship with my current husband, Joe, my current husband.
1: You only have one.
0: Sorry. Right. Okay. but when we began, you know, seeing each other and then I started to feel this, I was like, oh, I think it would be nice. I think it would be nice to be married. I think it would be nice to have children. I think it would, like, all of these things started to feel very true and very organic. But the wedding is a trip.
1: Oh no, it's the worst.
0: It's a trip. But it was like, what can you let go of?
1: Yeah.
0: When you, I mean, it's not so dissimilar to this thing about the songwriting where it's like, can you just stay with the thing that's the most true? And the thing that's the most true is that I really love this person.
1: Yeah.
0: And I want the whole day to just be a reflection of how much I love this person. Mm-hmm. That it, I mean, people gave us great advice where it's like, really don't sweat the small stuff. Mm-hmm. And so for a big part of it, I didn't sweat a lot of the small stuff.
1: You let it go.
0: And it was great.
1: Yeah.
0: Yeah.
1: We're at round three.
0: Oh, I could do this all day. Mostly because I'm talking about myself.
1: And another thing about me.
0: And another thing that I think the world should know about me.
2: If you're just tuning in, this is Wild Card from NPR, the show where cards control the conversation. I'm Rachel Martin, and my guest today is musician Sarah Bareilles. And it's time for Sarah to pick the next card.
1: Okay. Beliefs. One, two, or three?
0: Two.
1: Do you prefer mystery or certainty?
0: Oh, God. That is such a hard question. I think now I prefer mystery. I mean, I think I'm more comfortable in certainty. But I prefer, when I really think about, like, what does my soul want?
1: Yeah.
0: The mystery. I think in everything that there's, it's so laughable that we think we get it.
1: Yeah.
0: We like have anything figured out. We're so silly for thinking that. I love that you can know someone your whole life and there's things you don't, you still don't know, that we are infinite to each other. Mm-hmm. I think that's really mysterious. I think awe, that sense of awe, is in nature, in beauty, in art, that is mysterious. Music is mysterious to me. I think that the things that make the biggest impact on making my life better have more to do with mystery than certainty.
1: Yeah. They don't fit into boxes. They defy kind of definition. You say that now you're in a place where you appreciate the mystery. Was that not you before? I guess I'm just trying to understand who... If you feel like you're better at it now, more comfortable in it, what did it look like when you weren't?
0: Anxious. Deeply, deeply anxious about anything that would show up that I couldn't either understand or... I'm thinking about lots of times, you know, as a young artist on tour, I mean, a lot of times my anxiety would play out in terms of my relationship to my body or what I looked like or like a kind of... a rigidity that would come about. I don't know what I look like on the camera. Like I don't have a sense of what that is. So I don't feel like I can be free. And I just think over time that has, I maybe just got a little boring or like too, it's just too hard to care about that stuff for too long.
1: It takes up too much time.
0: It really does.
1: Okay. Next three. One, two, or three.
0: Will you choose one? Choose the next one.
1: I'm going to ask this one. Have you made peace with mortality?
0: No.
1: That's actually not what I thought you were going to say.
0: Yeah. No. I am at peace with the fact that it happens. I know that it happens. But
1: do you have anticipatory sadness over it?
0: Yeah. It just makes me think about Gavin because he just was like, I just want more time.
1: Yeah, more.
0: Yeah.
1: Yeah.
0: It's like, oh my God, there's so much to love.
1: Yeah.
0: Just wish I had more time. I'm not dying anyone. I'm fine. But yeah, I don't know. I don't think I'm at peace with it yet.
1: Yeah.
0: Don't kill me yet.
1: No. Also, your grief is still too raw, I think. Those losses are still very recent. Yeah. And you're still missing them.
0: Are you at peace with mortality?
1: I am sort of at peace with that.
0: Wow.
1: I'm always greedy. We're all greedy. Yeah. I want more. There's so many things I want to do. I just,
0: yeah.
1: You want more.
0: Totally.
1: But I don't feel I was very scared of it after my mom died. Mm. I was like really scared of like going to the doctor all the time and crying on the doctor's table. Yeah. She's like, there's nothing I can do for you, but here's the number of a therapist.
0: Yeah. Totally. Yeah.
1: But I do think in time, you know.
0: What I know to be true is that I have loved my life.
1: Yeah.
0: So like I, in that way, I do feel like I'm at peace. Like, and Gavin and I used to talk about this. Like if you're on your plane and you hit some turbulence, you're like, you know what? If it goes down, it was great.
1: It
0: I loved
1: great.
0: It. I just loved being here. What a lucky thing that I got to be here at all.
1: Yeah.
0: Yeah.
1: Last one. There's no death in these cards. I'm just going to tell you right now.
0: Okay, great. Well, might as well take a break.
1: Two or three.
0: How about three?
1: Three. Oh, what do you look forward to when you're older?
0: Oof.
1: When you think about you in like 20, 30 years, what's going to be cool about that? Besides still being alive.
0: I know. Besides still being alive, I think I look forward to what else I can shed about my own insecurities. Like what I'm curious to meet who I will become. Mm-hmm. Because yeah, I think I'm doing some decent work in terms of trying to lay the groundwork for like, how else can I just feel free to be with myself and love the people I'm with? I love the idea of growing old with Joe. He's got a really bad back. Like, I'm just like, am I going to have to like carry him places? But I love the idea. I hope I have a child. I hope I have, you know, a Christmas with a family. Like, you know, those are the things that sort of percolate. But really the thing is like getting to know myself even more of who I think I am becoming. That feels like interesting and exciting to me. And like, are we going to be here or is AI actually going
1: to
0: kill us?
1: Oh my God. I can't wait to find out.
0: I said to my sister the other night, I was like, okay, I know it's terrible. The idea that we're all going to die from it, but isn't it interesting, that we're here? Like if I am going to if there is going to be the end of civilization, I'm kind of happy I get to see it.
1: Right.
0: I mean, it will be terrible and I don't want it to happen.
1: No.
0: I know I'm being a little bit glib about a very terrifying, awful thing, but I'm just like, you know, when you look at them sort of meta, you're just like, if the world's going to end, kind of interesting to be in the cast of characters that's here when it does.
1: Okay, Sarah Bareilles, we end the show the same way every time with a trip in our memory time machine. In the time machine, you revisit one moment from your past. It's not a moment you want to change anything about. It's just a moment you'd like to linger in a little longer. What moment do you choose?
0: Oh my gosh.
1: And it doesn't have to be the moment that sums up everything. It's just whatever comes to the fore right now.
0: Yeah. My dad used to drive me to school and we got on this little kick where we were doing this bit where we were doing the Jeopardy theme to each other in different syllables, like and it made me laugh so hard as a little kid. It made me laugh so hard. So that's what's in my mind right now. It's just like laughing with my dad.
1: I love it.
0: Yeah,
1: I love it. Sarah Bareilles, her new album is called Good Grief. There's a documentary about it too. Thank you so much for doing this.
0: Thank you so much.
2: 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I'm Rachel Martin. We'll shuffle the deck and be back next week. Same time, same place. 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
11: See?
10: Yeah.
13: Okay, so we're going to begin with producer Matt Kilty.
14: Okay, Latif, let me take you to the land of the midnight sun.
13: Whoa, is that Japan?
14: No.
13: No, rising sun is Japan. Oh, the midnight sun's probably got to be Antarctica or something. Alaska?
14: Alaska.
15: Oh, do you see the mountains all the way out there?
16: Those are snowy.
14: That's beautiful. Specifically,
15: Jagan Mountains kind of everywhere.
14: Palmer, Alaska, which is like an hour north of Anchorage.
13: Never heard of it.
14: Yeah, it's a little town where they host every summer the Alaska State Fair.
15: Got a wallet?
16: I have a phone.
15: Okay.
14: Which is where I went last August.
13: Fun.
14: With...
16: You know, I've never seen a corn dog that I don't like.
14: My childhood best friend, Mike Gladney.
16: So I'm pretty excited.
14: And Mike and I were from Minnesota, which has a really big state fair. Alaska's...
16: It's like a small county fair.
14: It's a little bit smaller, but...
15: Cheese curds!
14: Does have a lot of good food.
15: Oh, right there.
14: A lot of classics, but also...
15: Ooh, Alaska crab cakes.
14: A lot of great seafood.
15: Mm.
14: Salmon quesadilla. And then, of course, games, rides. But... Latif...
13: Yeah.
14: This little fair does have something very, very, very big. Which is the annual Great Pumpkin Weigh-Off.
13: Ooh, so this is like a competition, like a state fair competition?
14: That's right. A competition to see who can grow the biggest, heaviest pumpkin in the state, but also maybe in the world.
13: Okay.
14: Because in Alaska.
17: We grow the best pumpkins in Alaska.
18: We grow the biggest pumpkins around.
14: Yeah, I know. Why is that?
18: I think they put milk in them.
15: They just water them with milk the whole time?
18: That's what I heard.
14: Mike and I talked to one of the workers, Kathy Liska.
19: This is my 31st year working in the crops department, and I've seen maybe, I think, about 25 Guinness World Records.
13: Wait, pumpkins specifically?
14: No. All sorts of stuff. Carrots, beets, cabbages.
19: What's Alaska, you know, what's the fair known for? It's the giant vegetables.
14: Because in Alaska, the land of the midnight sun, plants can get a ton of sunlight, and so essentially you can grow these plants to like really, really big sizes.
19: There's a lot of growers all around the world that'll be keeping their eye out around here to see what's going on.
14: So,
15: okay, wait, we should describe what we got. We got
14: Mike, Kathy, me.
15: Like, you call it a barn, farm?
19: It's an open air arena, yeah. This is our ag building.
14: We're standing in the ag building.
15: It smells like not good in here.
14: And we are standing inside this like cattle pen, this little fenced in area. We are surrounded by bleachers.
19: So here we are, center ring.
14: When out comes.
16: Where's it?
15: Oh my God.
14: This huge.
16: Wow.
15: It's enormous.
16: It's gigantic.
14: Orange pumpkin.
16: It's intimidating looking.
15: Kathy, is it okay if I touch the pumpkin?
14: And this pumpkin.
19: Can you feel the magic?
15: You're touching it too.
14: It's about the size of a Volkswagen Beetle.
13: Wow.
19: It's got like a heartbeat.
15: Oh, it does actually wait.
19: It's alive.
14: It's just so big. Except it's like lumpy and like kind of blobby.
13: Like Jabba the Hutt kind of?
14: Yeah.
13: Could you and Mike have fit in the pumpkin?
14: We could have crawled inside the pumpkin and held each other.
17: Weird. That's 98 days old right there, that pumpkin.
14: So the pumpkin belongs to this guy, Dale Marshall of Anchorage.
17: Yeah, I'm about sick of that thing, tell you the truth, you know.
14: He's a seasoned grower.
20: Are you pleased with your pumpkin this year?
17: Oh yeah, just getting one here is half the battle, you know.
20: Like when I see something this big, I'm like, this is frightening.
17: I like it, I like the color. You know how long it took me to paint all those little spots on there?
14: And while we're talking.
20: Okay, oh, they're putting a thing.
14: Dale rushes over to his pumpkin.
20: Something's happening.
21: Here we go.
20: Okay, here we go.
14: And basically.
20: Michael, get over here, Mike.
14: Mike and I get in position. And then we watch them as they push this pumpkin so it's underneath this crane.
20: Everybody looks like they're excited, they're anticipating.
14: And dangling from the crane.
20: Bated breath.
14: Are these straps.
21: Everyone's circling.
20: Okay, Dale's getting the straps ready.
14: Dale takes the straps from the crane, wraps them down around the pumpkin.
20: Pumpkin appears to be strapped in there, securing the rope.
14: Ties it all together with a rope.
21: This is okay. Nerve-wracking.
14: And then...
21: you could hear a pin drop in here.
14: The crane begins...
20: the straps are tightening.
14: ...to lift... the pumpkin.
20: Here we go. It's up off the pallet. It's off the pallet.
14: Up into the air, so it's dangling like 2 feet off the ground. And then...
20: Jody, careful, Joe.
22: On your side, Jody.
23: Yep.
14: A volunteer named Jody gets on her back, climbs underneath this pumpkin. So it's just dangling above her, and she inspects the pumpkin for like any holes, any tampering.
23: All right.
14: She gives a thumbs up.
21: Jody is a wild woman.
14: And then...
20: okay, all right. They're transporting it over to the scale.
14: The crane begins to lower the pumpkin onto this huge metal scale.
20: Okay, all right. They're taking the straps off and the rope. All of it's coming off.
21: Wow.
20: Okay.
21: It's fully on the scale.
14: Dale steps back from his pumpkin.
20: It's on the scale. It's being weighed. Okay.
14: And then...
21: the moment of truth.
20: All right, here we are.
21: Oh, my God. 2,000 pounds.
20: Oh, my God. Oh, my God.
14: First place, grand prize winning 2,035-pound pumpkin.
13: Oh, my God. Oh, my God.
14: To put
13: God.
14: That into wow. perspective,
13: yeah,
14: that is about 8 to 10 panda bears.
13: Okay.
14: Just to give you a sense of the weight.
13: All right.
14: A lot of pandas. Anyway.
20: High fives all around for Dale. Dale's psyched.
14: Dale's got his arms in the air. He's running around his pumpkin.
20: Dale, how are you feeling?
17: Well, I'm ecstatic. That's about 150 pounds more than I thought I was going to get.
14: And then pretty quickly...
20: We're moving it. I'm out of here.
14: The local news crew surrounded Dale. He gets a ribbon... $1,000, and then that's pretty much it.
13: Okay.
14: Yeah, it's kind of everything.
13: Huh. And was this a record-setting pumpkin then?
14: No. Actually, it didn't even beat Dale's previous pumpkin record in the state. But it was a good pumpkin, first place pumpkin.
13: But then, like, what happens to the pumpkin afterwards?
14: Well, Dale typically takes his home. He says his grandkids like to play on it. And or if you don't do that, you can donate it to the Alaska Zoo or the Wildlife Conservation Center, where they will feed it to bears.
13: Bears?
14: Yeah, grizzly bears.
13: That feels like an Alaska punchline joke that you would make up. Right? No, it can't feed bears.
14: It is bears.
13: Because it's not fit for human consumption?
14: I don't think they taste very good the bigger
13: so
14: they get.
13: The
14: they're not being grown for
13: this?
14: Flavor.
13: It's just so hard to imagine the point of this.
14: What do you mean? What are we doing?
13: What are we doing here?
14: Well, I mean, for the growers, I think it's just like, it's like pushing the limits. Like, just you're trying to grow something really...
13: stronger, faster, bigger, better, da da da da da.
14: Yeah, exactly. But I think for us to be there, like... if you average it out, Dale's pumpkin grew 20 pounds a day. And to just come and look upon that.
23: I think it's cray cray.
14: To see something that's just so incomprehensibly big.
23: I think it's crazy how big it is.
14: It just stirs up.
24: Yeah, look how big that thing is.
14: This real sense.
24: It's gorgeous. I think it's beautiful.
20: Really?
14: Of awe.
24: I do. Because it's so big. I mean, where else do you see something like that?
14: Because seeing something like that just sort of makes you think about the fact that everything... has this blueprint for growth, for how it's supposed to grow, for what it's supposed to grow into. And yet, here you are confronted by something that seemingly doesn't fit that blueprint at all. And that is what we're doing there, Latif. Coming together to feel a little bit of joy, a little bit of terror, brought on by an enormous pumpkin.
13: Okay. All right. Sure.
25: All right, this is Radiolab. I'm Lulu Miller.
13: I'm Latif Nasser.
25: And today we are looking at...
13: growth. which is actually an episode we started working on when you were off growing a person.
25: Yeah, actually, my belly was just like that pumpkin. It was like bigger and bigger. Like, it touched my toes or tied my shoes. And then the baby came out, and she has already doubled in just a few months. She's already doubled in size.
13: But we have more. This is not an hour about pumpkins, as much as I know you would have wanted that. We have three different stories about growth that happens in places you'd never expect, growth that follows a pattern that seems woven into the universe itself, and even a growth that has taken over the whole planet, and, for better or worse, the surprising thing that might stop it.
25: All right, let's do this thing.
13: Yeah. First up, we have a story from Becca Bressler.
0: Hello.
13: Hey.
0: Okay, so I'm going to take you from pumpkins to carrots.
13: Okay. Huge leap. Orange vegetable to orange vegetable.
0: Stick with me. This story starts in a kitchen.
13: Okay. Uh-huh.
1: So this was a few years ago, November 30th, 2021.
0: With this woman named Raimondo.
1: All of my housemates were away for the evening and I was making dinner. I have vegetables out. There's broccoli. There's carrots.
0: Music is playing.
1: Vibes are good.
0: Pretty normal evening.
1: And as I'm chopping, chop, all of a sudden,
0: she looks down and was like,
1: I just cut off my fingertip.
0: The end of her left middle finger from halfway down the nail was just gone.
1: The wound was just white for a moment. And then I saw just like the river of blood like rise.
0: So she grabs paper towel, presses it up against her finger that's gushing blood.
13: Oh.
0: And she immediately calls her friend Amy.
1: My best friend Amy.
0: Used to be a trauma nurse.
13: Person to call. Right person to call.
1: So Amy picks up.
0: They tell Ray to bandage it.
1: Keep pressure on it. Go on the couch. Elevate it. And just like dissociate for a while.
13: Wait, but she didn't go to the ER or something?
0: So actually, that was the question that consumed her.
1: I'm like, how much is having a fingertip worth to me? Like, can I put a dollar amount on it?
0: Her deductible was super high.
1: If the emergency room bill were going to be $5,000, nah, I'm good. Like, I can live life without a fingertip. If it's $1,000, I'm like tempted, but like, geez.
0: Mm-hmm. Yeah.
1: I do really like having, like, all my fingertips. Like,
0: But eventually she decides it's not worth it.
1: No. And at that point, I was like, I'm done. I have a short middle finger now.
0: This is just my life.
1: Yeah.
0: But over the next few days, as Ray gets into a routine of changing out the bloody bandage, she starts to notice a couple things happening.
1: Uh-huh.
0: One,
1: what I noticed was my fingernail continued to grow outward in the same shape that it grew before.
0: And two,
1: the finger started to fill in underneath the fingernail that was growing outward.
0: And after a few weeks,
1: I was like, wait a minute, like, is my fingertip growing back? And slowly but surely, it was just sort of like, whoop. My finger was back.
13: What? Like her whole fingertip grew back?
0: Yeah.
13: Like you couldn't even tell if anything happened to it?
0: No.
1: Now it's like, I would say 99.5% back to normal.
13: Man, this feels so, like, I mean, I've heard of human, like, you can regrow skin. I get that. I feel like I vaguely heard of someone regrowing part of a liver back, maybe.
0: Yeah.
13: Yeah. But, like, this is different. This is, like, there's a bone in there. There's, like, there's so much going on.
0: Yeah, it does feel more complicated.
13: There's layers. It's a flesh lasagna that you're growing back.
0: Actually, totally. I had never heard of this before. And obviously, this was very surprising to Ray.
1: Oh, totally.
0: And so, actually, she emailed us to tell us about this.
13: To be like, what? I mean, how? Like, am I a mutant with superpowers?
0: Kind of, yeah. She wanted us to find out, how did this happen?
13: Right.
0: So, Ray and I together called up.
2: It's nice to meet you, Ray.
1: Oh, it's so nice to meet you, too.
0: This guy.
2: Can I see your finger?
24: Oh, yeah.
2: Before you go.
0: So this is Ken Munioka. He actually studies fingertip regeneration.
2: Currently at Texas A&M University.
0: And Ken wasn't that surprised to hear about Ray's fingertip.
2: I felt bad for you, but I suspected it all came back.
0: He says that people have been writing about this for nearly 100 years.
2: Yeah, that story begins back in the 1930s. A physician in Canada had a severely infected finger, and he basically removed the bone out of his finger.
0: Just the tip of it.
2: And he x-rayed it, and he sort of followed it with time, and he found out that his whole finger regenerated.
25: Wow.
0: Ken also told us that back in the 70s, doctors in the UK saw a bunch of kids with chopped off fingertips.
2: There was a reasonable number of them coming into the clinic.
0: No idea what was going on over there, but
2: they documented hundreds of children regenerating their fingertips.
0: So Ken studies this stuff at a microscopic level.
2: In fact, I spend most of my time working with mice.
0: Unfortunately, there aren't a lot of controlled studies around chopping off human fingertips and seeing how they grow back. But thanks to our good friends, the mice,
2: we're able to follow the regeneration process using this machine called a micro CT.
0: What's that?
2: So it's like a CT scanner, but it's like for tiny little things.
0: And Ken says that when you cut off your fingertip, a few things happen.
2: You know, the initial response to a trauma like that is an inflammatory response that cleans up the wound.
0: Pretty standard stuff.
2: But then sometime after that,
0: something very unusual happens.
3: Stem cells that are in the nail bed that are normally required for having your nails grow continuously throughout your life,
0: they sort of kick off this rebuilding process,
3: forming this sort of organizing response to make the other parts of the tissue in that lost fingertip.
0: So this is Chris Arnold. He's a professor at West Virginia University
3: in the biology department.
0: And he says that these stem cells under the nail call up a bunch of other stem cells in the body.
2: You know, cells that can make bone,
3: skin tissue,
2: nerves,
3: muscle tissue.
0: And so these different types of cells basically start regrowing what was lost. And eventually you have a whole brand new fingertip.
4: Huh. Like we plumped back out to what it was.
0: Yeah. How does it know when to stop, right? Like if your fingertip grows back, it doesn't become bigger than it was before.
2: There are signals to stop regeneration, but we don't know exactly where it's happening, when it's happening.
0: Got it.
4: Weird. Also, can I just say, what a weird use of stem cells. It's like you have these miracle cells in your body that can do whatever, regrow whatever. And then it's like, okay, you know what we need you for? Just keep regrowing nails that we're going to have to cut anyway. Seems like so futile, right?
0: So that's exactly what I said to Chris.
3: Yeah. So it doesn't make a lot of sense for us, right? As like, why is it our nails like just keep growing and growing? But if you think a little earlier for earlier mammalian ancestors, maybe that's where you actually get more of the answer of why this is happening. Because, I mean, from our earlier sort of kind of rodent-like ancestors, known for their ability to dig, burrow into new environments where you're getting this constant damage. And so that may came along with it, this ability to constantly regrow from that damaged kind of part.
0: Wow. It's kind of crazy to just like look down at them and be like, I have these because of rodents?
3: Exactly.
25: I'm never going to look at my fingernails the same. It's like the former us hunched over trying to dig away.
0: Yeah. But when Chris started telling me about other animals,
3: there's animals that regenerate even better than that.
0: I realized that we're not that impressive at all.
3: Yeah, so if I could regenerate like a salamander, if I cut off my hand, a new hand would grow back in its place.
0: And as he told me about more and more of these creatures, it just kept getting weirder.
3: Like our friend the planaria.
0: Mm-hmm. So there's this tiny little flatworm called a planaria.
3: If you cut it into small pieces,
0: even hundreds of them,
3: those pieces can regenerate the entire animal over again.
0: Wow.
3: So the whole body can grow from any part.
4: Hmm.
0: Some starfish can also do this.
3: Mm-hmm.
0: You can cut off one of their arms and that can become a whole new starfish.
3: There was a famous story where scuba divers were trying to get rid of a starfish population in their area by going down and cutting them into little pieces, only to find to their dismay that the next day there were, well, the next few weeks, there were even more starfish than they started with.
0: Okay, now this is my favorite thing. So you know the classic one, lizards, right?
13: Right.
0: How they can break off their tails and grow them back.
13: Yeah.
0: What's amazing though is that they have this tearaway site on their tail.
3: Kind of like, I think of like the perforated part of like a ketchup packet or something.
13: It's like they're a coupon. Here.
0: Exactly. But they're not the only animal that has one of these.
3: The sea slug.
0: Oh.
3: But it's not the tail they're losing. They actually lose all of their body from the neck down.
0: It turns out that when they're sick, they can just shed their entire body.
3: And at the end, it's just a head that's swimming around that will then go on to regenerate all the rest.
0: Oh my God.
13: Wow.
25: It is wild that you can just dispense of a body and be a head and then grow a new body. I mean, when it goes to that level, it does feel like a superpower.
0: No, totally. And I know these things feel like superpowers to us.
3: Yeah. We generally think of animals more like a planaria, something that could regenerate its whole body is just something sort of weird and alien.
0: But Chris told me that this thing that seems just like a strange little quirk of nature is really not that strange at all.
3: When we look at the tree of life, the ability of an organism to regenerate itself from a small piece, whole body regeneration, the most extreme form of regeneration, that is actually very widely distributed throughout the tree of life.
0: Wow.
3: And it's only been lost in a couple of branches. Ours is one of them. And so it's not really weird that an animal can regenerate its whole body. It actually might be more weird that we can't.
0: Hmm.
13: Why can't we do this, though? Like, why are we the ones left out?
0: Yeah, I mean, scientists think that it's because we're complex, right? Like, they typically see these regenerative properties in simpler organisms.
3: The more complex, the more many parts there are to a structure, the more interdependent those parts are, it makes sense that if you lose a part of that, it's really hard to recreate it.
25: It's like a devil's bargain thing. Like this is the price you pay for complexity.
0: Yeah, it's the price we pay for like having our big old brains. And
13: it's
0: you
13: like
0: know.
13: It costs way more to fix a fancy car, you know what I mean, than an off-the-shelf thing. Yeah, totally.
25: You know, I am curious, what does Ray think about all this? You know, how does this reporting change her? Because she wrote to you feeling like she had a superpower. And now you've told her that not only doesn't she, we pale in comparison to what most animals can do, that we are the outliers. We're the odd men out of being unempowered. Did it change her sense of specialness?
5: I mean, I don't think I feel less special. I think I feel way more connected to the tree of life.
0: Hmm.
5: Like, oh, I got to experience this thing that like all the other like, or like so many of the other, maybe the majority of the other like branches of the tree get to experience. And like, how cool that, you know, it was just a fingertip, but like I'm out there with all those other guys.
0: Yeah. Yeah, you're in good company.
5: Yeah, you know, before this story, I would not have associated my fingertips with sea slugs in the slightest. But I hope that going forward, that is what I continue to think of when I look at my... I don't even know what sea slugs look like. I'm going to have to go home, look at a picture of them, and then just, like, hold my fingertip up next to it and be like, that's me.
0: Yeah.
13: Producer Becca Bressler. We're going to take a quick break, and if you don't know what a sea slug looks like, or even you think you do, just look it up during the break, because they're, I mean, it's like a Martian fashion show down there. We'll be right back with two more stories of growth.
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12: 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The Society of Midland Authors is hosting a listening session called Chicago Style Politics, Noteworthy Moments from the City Council Audio Recordings, focusing on key moments in City Council history from the 1960s through the 80s. 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
27: Hey, I'm Latif Nasser.
25: I'm Lulu Miller.
27: This is Radiolab. Today's episode is about growth.
25: Pumpkins that can grow 20 pounds a day.
27: Fingertips that miraculously grow back after they've been chopped off.
25: Slugs that can chop off their own body and then grow the whole thing back.
28: Yeah, so they're obviously all different kinds of growth, but it seems like they must be like tied together by some underlying rules of nature.
25: Oh, hello, Pat.
28: Hi, I am here. I've invaded your host intro.
27: Okay, great. This is Pat Walters. He's our managing editor.
28: Yeah, and whenever we get curious about the rules governing nature and the universe, we tend to call this one particular guy.
29: Hey, old man.
28: Hey, how are you?
29: This is actually very comfortable here. Let's talk all day.
28: His name is Steve Strogatz.
29: I'm a mathematician and math professor at Cornell University.
28: Also has a great podcast called The Joy of Why. And I asked him, what are the different ways things can grow?
29: Okay, here we go. There's linear growth.
28: A simple kind of growth, basically adding.
29: Like 1, 2, 3, 4.
28: This, if you're like me, is how that stack of magazines grows on your desk each month.
29: And then there's exponential growth that feeds on itself.
28: The kind of growth that multiplies.
29: Like 1, 2, 4, 8.
28: Picture each magazine on the stack giving birth to another issue of the magazine each month.
25: No.
29: The more of something there is, the faster it grows.
28: This, of course, is how diseases spread and pandemics happen.
29: Now, there are kinds of growth that are faster than exponential.
28: What's that?
29: There's something called blow up.
28: What's blow up?
29: Which sounds like what it is.
28: Something goes from nothing.
29: Boom.
28: To infinity.
29: In a finite amount of time.
28: But Steve says this doesn't actually happen in the real world.
29: Because we don't believe there are infinite anythings in our existence.
27: Oh, thank God.
28: And then there are these other kinds of growth that are a little more, I don't know, peculiar. And Steve told me about this one that completely took me by surprise and showed me how these patterns, these invisible blueprints of growth, can sometimes stretch out and connect parts of the world that I didn't think had anything to do with each other.
29: Hmm. So you've heard the name Fibonacci. There's the famous Fibonacci sequence, which is where I take a number like 1 and 2, and then I add them to make 3. And then I always take the 2 most recent numbers and add them to make the next number. So 2 mm-hmm. plus 3 is 5. 5 plus 3 is 8. Where am I? 8 plus 5 is 13. These are all Fibonacci mm-hmm. numbers, and you can keep going like that, and you can see they're getting big.
28: So the sequence goes 1, 2, 3, 5, 8, and each number in the sequence is the sum of the 2 that came before it.
25: So it keeps getting bigger in this strange and yet oddly, like, predictable way.
28: Yeah.
25: Okay.
28: And I think when I started talking to Steve about it, I had the vague sense that like what was interesting about it is that it sort of shows up in nature,
25: okay,
28: like maybe in plants.
25: Yeah.
28: But according to Steve,
29: the Fibonacci sequence was originally posed as a problem about rabbits growing, where there was some made up population biology rule about how many rabbits give birth to how many other rabbits that led to the Fibonacci sequence. That's from 1200 AD. And it's not
28: They observed something in rabbits? Or
29: no,
28: they...
29: it's a made up, it's a textbook problem. It's fake. Rabbits don't really grow according to the Fibonacci sequence.
28: Wait a minute. So they came up with where did the sequence come from?
29: Well, it's got a good backstory.
28: What's that story?
29: So Fibonacci, whose real name was Leonardo, but of Pisa, not of Vinci.
28: Weirdly, Steve says a historian sort of randomly stuck him with the name Fibonacci in the 1800s. But all this happened about 600 years before that, when he was still just Leonardo of Pisa.
29: So Leonardo of Pisa,
28: a.k.a. Fibonacci,
29: is an Italian mathematician whose dad was working in North Africa. It's a really interesting, vibrant place. He's getting to meet people from Egypt and all over the Middle East, as well as Sicily. And there's a lot of trading going on. It's 1200, a very vibrant time in the Middle Ages. And this Leonardo learns about a fantastic new kind of math that has come from a different part of the world, from the traders coming from the Middle East, from Arabic world, including who have themselves learned math developed in India. And so when we talk about Hindu-Arabic numerals, the ones that we all use today to write with, 0, 1, 2, 3, up to 9, those digits are from India by way through Baghdad and finally into Europe through, dun-dun-dun, Leonardo of Pisa. Fibonacci brought Hindu-Arabic numerals to Europe.
28: Hmm.
29: So it's a really ironic thing that Fibonacci gave us the numbers that we all use today. And nobody really remembers that that's what he did. He wrote this book called Liber Abaci, basically the book of counting, the book of reckoning, how to work with numbers in a really practical way that merchants of the type that he was encountering in all these trading spots in the Middle East, everybody had to work with money and Roman numerals were terrible. Mm-hmm. So everybody wanted a better way. And these Hindu Arabic numerals were fantastic. You could do really good calculations in your head. So anyway, he introduced this fantastic system of Indian numerals to Europe around 1200, and he just as a little footnote in his book, not really a footnote, but the book is filled with practice problems about taxes, about interest, about all kinds of money problems, but he made up this problem about growth, that the rabbits take 1 month to mature, and then when they mature, they give birth to another set of rabbits, a pair of rabbits, and then that pair can mate. Blah, blah, blah. Anyway, he made up this story about rabbits where the Fibonacci sequence comes out.
28: Where did this, but the sequence, even though he applied it to a made up story about rabbits, but don't we see the Fibonacci sequence?
29: Yes.
28: Represented in
29: nature? Yeah, we totally do. Sure. Plants really do have it. I mean, there's a million places we could go. We could, if you look at a pine cone, if you start following the straightest line that you can, you can make a certain number of windy spirals. So if you count them up, the number will end up being a Fibonacci number of these spirals. And no matter how you do it, you'll always get a Fibonacci number.
28: So did he just wing it and throw it on some rabbits and then it turned out magically to be true? Or
29: yes,
28: did it,
29: I think
28: did it
29: so.
28: Come from India? Or
29: well, okay, that's another good story. It's nice of you to keep asking me these kind of questions. Okay, so it turns out that Fibonacci was not the first to think of the Fibonacci sequence.
28: Oh.
29: It's a misnomer, and we're only gradually starting to appreciate how much of European math is really Indian math or Arabic math. I mean, a lot of it is European. I don't want to pretend it's not. But the Fibonacci sequence was known 400 years before Fibonacci, if not longer, in India, in a really surprising place. It's in connection with poetry.
28: With poetry?
29: Yeah. Can I try to explain it to you?
28: Yeah,
29: this
28: please.
29: Will take a minute.
28: Okay. Yeah, do it.
29: We can try
28: take
29: it.
28: Us there.
29: Yeah. Okay. So going way back a few hundred years before the birth of Christ, there are scholars in ancient India who are really interested in, let's call it meter, you know, like rhythm, patterns of rhythm in poetry. Mm. The poems have certain rules to them because the rules make it easier to remember. And in a time before people had books, because remember, the printing press is in the future.
10: Oh, right.
29: Right. Yeah. So like if you want to remember the Odyssey in ancient Greece or memorize the Koran, you're going to sing it.
10: So it's not just because it sounds nice or is pretty. It's because it's a tool for remembering.
29: It's the way human psychology works.
10: Right.
29: So these ancient scholars in India were trying to just think, what exactly are the possible patterns if we obey, or if our poetry obeys a certain rule, which is that you can build it out of two types of syllables. You can have something that lasts one beat or something that lasts two beats.
10: Mm-hmm.
29: And so one question that the people interested in the sort of the science of poetry were concerned with was, suppose I want to make a line that is, for example, four beats long. How many different ways can I make something that's four beats? Basically, I have two things I can play with. Something that's one beat long or two beats long, right? There's these two kinds of syllables. So I could do one plus one plus one plus one. That adds up to four. Or I could do a rhythm that was 2-1-1. That would also add up to four. Or I could do 1-2-1. That would be four. Or I could do 2-2. Or I could do 1-1-2. I've said five possibilities.
10: Mm-hmm.
29: Now, what's interesting about that is that five is the fourth Fibonacci number.
10: Oh.
29: And in general, if I want to make something that's n beats long, there is the nth Fibonacci number ways of doing it.
10: Whoa, wait. Okay, so to make a five-beat line, there would be eight ways of doing that. And to make a six-beat line, there would be 13 ways of doing that.
29: Yes.
10: And a seven-beat line, there would be 21 ways of doing that.
29: It's a growth problem, right? It's the growth of possibilities. It's the growth of creative possibilities in Sanskrit poetry. This was figured out in India by a person named Virahanka 4 centuries before Fibonacci was born.
10: What?
29: So, yeah.
10: So they noticed this phenomenon present in poetry, studying the possibilities in Sanskrit poetry. And then, like, when I Google the Fibonacci sequence, and Wikipedia tells me it's like really all over nature, not just in pine cones, but pineapples and on sunflower seeds. Apparently lots of flowers have a Fibonacci number of petals.
29: Yes.
10: I'm just now trying to like wrap my head around, like, is that because there's something in the universe that like made its way into the Sanskrit poetry by way of humans that also made its way into the trees? And the pineapples and like, that's crazy. That's wild because I think about poetry as being so separate from a pineapple or the leaves on a tree.
29: Yes. Well, okay.
10: It's not a question. That's just,
29: it's an expression of wonder, which is appropriate. Why are Fibonacci numbers in botany? Why are they in so many plant structures?
10: Hmm.
29: There are various theories out there. Some people will say that it has to do with, like, when a branch shoots out of a tree, it doesn't want to shoot out in a direction where it's covered over by another branch. It needs to get its own sunlight. Mm. So if the branches have to grow, I mean, natural selection, evolution will have disfavored the trees that don't follow this principle. That may have something to do with it.
10: Hmm.
29: I'm not giving you a clear explanation because I don't know.
10: This is helpful. And then maybe the same thing holds true for the poetry where people are trying to create newness. You're trying to make, I don't know, create space in a sense.
29: Yes. You're trying to create novelty subject to constraints.
10: Right.
29: Right. Right. And you could say novelty subject to constraints is art.
10: Hmm.
29: Like growth in creativity subject to constraints. That's what art is, right?
10: Hmm. Yeah.
29: Anyway.
4: Huh. So what do you make of all that?
10: I guess, I don't know. It sort of makes me see the plants as a little bit more artistic than I did before. And the poetry as, like,
28: a little bit more from nature.
25: That gives me goosebumps. That's really cool.
4: Yeah.
25: Well, thank you, Pat. That was beautiful. And we will be back in just a moment with one last growth story.
4: Of planetary scale and import.
25: And the little humans trying to control it. Stick with us.
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1: 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I'm Patrick Smith. 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

0: about my twin knowing.
1: I think everything that you've said in the letter about having your own voice and holding on to joy and taking up space,
0: yeah,
1: is something we all want for our kids. And for me, when I had my daughter, and as I'm raising my kids, actually, I'm telling them to be brave and do all these things. And then you have to look at yourself and say, are you doing the same things? Are you doing the things yeah. that you're asking your kids to do? Are you being brave yeah. and are you taking chances and are you being true to yourself? So that's definitely something that I've been learning over the years. Whatever I'm asking them to do, I have to be able to do it myself. Even if you're embarrassing them and dancing, but how often are you embarrassing your daughter?
0: Oh, a lot.
1: A lot.
0: So I love to sing. I love to dance. So when if I'm in my car and I put on the music and I'm singing, I just see her trying to put the windows up.
1: So no one can see you or hear you.
0: So nobody can hear me. I'm like, what? And I'll put it back down and she just slouch in her seat. I go all the way down and put her, I'm like, and I'll tell her yeah. the one thing you need to know is, and I had in the letter, do not take life seriously. There are times where I sing, the dance, who cares who's looking? Mm-hmm. It's okay. Life is already hard as it is. Just enjoy.
1: Remember, we would love to hear from you. You can get in touch with us by emailing deardaughter@bbc.co.uk, or you can go to our website, www.bbcworldservice.com/deardaughter. 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Dear Daughter from the BBC World Service is presented by me, Namulanta Kombo, and produced by me and the series producer, Jill Kersley.
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3: Hello and welcome to More or Less from the BBC World Service. We're a programme that looks at the numbers in the news, in life and in the climate. And I'm Tim Harford. Every year, climate scientists keep a close eye on data coming out of a particular area of the Pacific Ocean. They're trying to measure the scale of a climate phenomenon, the El Niño event or effect. This is a naturally occurring phenomenon where ocean surface temperatures rise, transferring warmth from the ocean to the atmosphere. This can drive up global temperatures, but also play havoc with weather systems with profound consequences. And this year, scientists have watched with ever-widening eyes as their projections for the peak of this year's El Niño event have come in unprecedentedly high. Indeed, one climate scientist has argued that it's not beyond the realm of possibility to say this might be the strongest El Niño event in 500 or even 1,000 years. We wanted to find out more, so we went straight to the scientist himself.
4: So I'm Dr. Zeke Husfather. I'm a climate scientist, one of the lead authors of the upcoming IPCC 7th Assessment Report, research scientist with Berkeley Earth, and the climate research lead at Stripe.
3: Welcome back to More or Less. Let's get straight into it. What is the El Niño effect and how often does it occur?
4: So El Niño is part of a mode of natural climate variability, and El Niños tend to occur every 3 to 7 years or so, but they're not very regular. And they may be weaker or stronger, depending on the conditions present when they form. They're driven by patterns of wind and ocean circulations in the tropical Pacific, and effectively involve the upwelling of warm water, which in turn reduce the amount of heat taken up by the ocean and lead to warmer atmospheres and warmer sea surface temperatures.
3: And people measure the strength of El Niño using temperature figures, you know, 1 degree, 2 degrees. So what are those figures precisely measuring?
4: So the traditional way to measure El Niño is in a particular region of the East Central Tropical Pacific. That's the part of the ocean that sort of best represents what's happening during El Niño events. And so we measure that in terms of departure from normal temperatures. And normal here is defined as sort of a 30-year running average. And the reason for using that approach is to try to remove any long-term changes in that region, such as human-driven warming, and only look at the strength of the event, you know, relative to conditions before it formed. And so when we talk about like 2.5 degrees C El Nino events, you know, we're not talking about a global number. We're talking about that specific region of the Pacific. And so we're talking about the sea surface temperatures, the temperatures of the top, you know, half meter of the ocean.
5: Okay. So in a normal year, by definition, that number is zero. So what about a typical El Nino year?
4: Anywhere between 0.5 and 1 degree is considered a weak El Nino event. Between 1 and 1.5 degrees is a moderate El Nino event. 1.5 and 2 is a strong El Nino event. And anything above 2 degrees C is a very strong El Nino event, or sometimes called a super El Nino event. Those are quite rare. We've only seen a handful in the last few decades. The strongest El Nino event on record was in 2015-2016, though that's roughly tied with one in the early part of the record in 1877-1878. And that event was about 2.75 degrees above normal in terms of its monthly peak. But most El Nino events are much weaker. The typical event would probably be a bit above 1 degree C. But again, there's a huge variability. Some are very weak. An occasional one is very strong. And this year seems to be on track to be quite unprecedented.
5: So where do we stand then this year?
4: Now, current temperatures in the tropical Pacific today are running at about 2.5 degrees above normal as of August 2026. So we're not quite in record territory yet. But if El Nino peaked today, it would be one of the top three or four warmest on record. And we've got many months left for it to continue to develop, because these events grow over the course of the year and almost always peak in the winter months. And so there's 14 different groups around the world who produce dynamical models, as we call them, that simulate what's going to happen later this year to El Nino. And 13 out of those 14 expect us to have a record event this year. And some of them expect us to have a record event by a pretty large margin, almost a degree higher than any previous El Nino event on record.
5: So what's the range of different projected outcomes then?
4: Today, if we look at the range of models, I'd say the lower end, it could be as low as maybe 2.8 degrees above normal, which would roughly tie with the strongest El Nino on record. And on the high end, it could be, you know, as much as 4.5, 4.6 degrees above normal, which would completely smash prior records. The median of all the models, the central estimate, is about 3.9 C, which will happen around November of 2026.
5: So the models may be wrong, but if they're right, this is not a small record. This is absolutely shattering the previous mark.
4: Yeah. So if the models end up being right and we end up, you know, peaking around 4 degrees or a little below 4 degrees centigrade, it would be truly unprecedented as far back as we can go. You know, we've never seen an event like this. I think earlier this year I wrote it would be mind-shattering to see an event this strong or a record broken by this margin. And so the impacts, you know, we can't even start to predict them fully because we've never seen anything like this to draw on as an analog. But we know that what we did see in some of these previous strong El Nino events would be much worse.
5: And what did we see? What is a typical strong El Nino in terms of the impact on human, animal, plant environments?
4: So we see huge reductions in rainfall around the El Nino region in places like Southern Africa, Central Africa, India, Indonesia, Brazil, many other countries in those regions, and crop failures. In the more distant past, we've seen large-scale famines that have emerged from this, though hopefully we're better prepared to prevent those today. And we'll see just a big spike in global temperatures. The previous strong El Nino events have boosted global temperatures by about 0.2 degrees C in the year following the event. This event, if it ends up being as strong as it's expected to be, it could boost it closer to 0.3 degrees C. And so it would really give us a sneak peek of the type of global climate that we'll have in another decade, decade and a half.
5: Now, you told the BBC that it was quite possible that this might be the strongest El Nino event in 500 or even 1,000 years. So how do we know what El Nino events were doing 1,000 years ago?
4: When we go before 1850 or so, we're no longer relying on, you know, ship-based thermometer observations. We're starting to rely on what we call climate proxies, which are natural systems that themselves are very sensitive to temperature. Coral is the main climate proxy we use. And effectively, how much coral grows in a given year is affected by temperatures. During strong El Ninos, there can be large amounts of coral mortality. And so when you sort of drill a core into a coral reef and extract essentially a big pile of coral, you can look at how much it grew over time, almost like tree rings, and as well as some of the isotopic signatures in the coral. And that will tell you something about the temperatures during that particular year. We certainly can say from a dozen or so studies that have been published in recent years is that if the models are right, it turns out being well above 3 degrees this year, that would be clearly well in excess of anything we've seen in the last 500 years. Going back before 500 years gets a little bit more challenging. That being said, there was a big study published in Science just a month ago now that used 28 different coral series across the five Galapagos Islands. And they found that at least back to the year 1000 AD, there's nothing in those coral records that suggests an El Nino anywhere close to what we've seen today. They also pointed out in the paper that in general, El Ninos in the last 50 years, and particularly the last few decades, seem to be on the strong side of anything in the historical record, arguing that there might be a role of human-driven climate change in making El Nino more intense, though that is still a bit of a debated topic. El Nino is primarily, as I mentioned at the beginning, a mode of natural variability. You know, it's not caused by climate change, but like with many extreme events, there are some suggestions that climate change driven by humans could make El Ninos worse. Some climate models suggest that we see stronger El Ninos in a warmer world, but some don't, right? And so I think this is an area where the jury is still a little bit out.
3: Our thanks to Dr. Zeke Husfather. And if you've seen a number you think we should look at, please email us at moreorless@bbc.co.uk. Until next time, goodbye.
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10: From Futuro Media and PRX, it's Latino USA. I'm Maria Hinojosa. On the 25th anniversary of the September 11th attacks, we look at how that day changed immigrant policies forever.
11: It was scary. It was really scary. And we were running like playing hide and seek. That was it. With the police, with the immigration things, it was a very hard time.
10: And later on the show, the World Cup may be over. The conversation about the chants and cheers continues. We're going to look at the history, the impact, and the good chants along with the bad ones.
12: If we have racism in society, we will hear racism in football chanting. And until we solve the societal problem, we won't solve the chanting problem.
10: All this coming up on Latino USA. Stay with us. No te vayas.
13: Live from NPR News in Washington, I'm Windsor Johnston. Some of the most powerful figures in artificial intelligence are calling for the industry to slow down, warning that the technology is moving faster than the safeguards designed to control it. OpenAI CEO Sam Altman says rapidly expanding capabilities are creating new risks that companies and governments are not yet prepared to handle.
14: We've had moments before where we've had to say, okay, the models have reached a new level of capability. There's a new set of risks. We need to increase our alignment work, our monitoring work, our safety stack in general to be able to mitigate the risks in front of us. We need new policy. We need new coordination between labs. And this is another moment where we need more of that.
13: That's Altman speaking to Fortune magazine. OpenAI is backing a call from the CEO of Anthropic for greater oversight and coordination among the companies developing the most powerful AI models. Tech billionaire Elon Musk has also expressed support. Investors on Wall Street are awaiting a critical decision from the Federal Reserve on interest rates this week. NPR's Rafael Nam reports.
15: The Fed has held rates steady throughout the year, even though inflation has remained fairly high. But the rising energy cost because of the war with Iran now has most investors expecting a rate hike when policymakers announce their decision on Wednesday. But it's not a done deal. The Fed has been fairly divided, and some economists believe the Fed may choose instead to keep waiting. A rate hike would come with the midterm elections coming up in November, and it would be the first under Chair Kevin Warsh, who was nominated by President Trump in the hopes that he would lead the Fed into lowering rates and not raising them. Rafael Nam, NPR News.
13: President Trump's promise of a $5,000 dividend is drawing mixed response, even from Republicans. The president made the pledge during an unusual midterm convention in Dallas last week, saying every American adult would receive the money if Republicans win in November. NPR's Tamara Keith reports.
16: This isn't President Trump's first promise to send Americans cash payments. This time, the dollar figure is higher, but no more politically realistic. The bill for this proposed dividend would be more than $1 trillion. Meredith Smith from Austin, Texas, says she wakes up every morning and thanks God Trump is president, but she's not sold on this.
17: I don't know. I kind of think maybe they should take that and put it into the debt. But a lot of people are going to like that. But it also smacks of the other side. So I don't know. I have mixed feelings.
16: The response from Republican congressional leaders has been cautious.
13: This is NPR News. Drinking very hot beverages on a daily basis could raise the risk of developing cancer. NPR's Maria Godoy reports on a large new study of nearly a million people in the United Kingdom.
18: The study followed tea and coffee drinkers over 14 years. The researchers found that people who regularly drank very hot beverages had three times the risk of esophageal cancer compared to those who sipped their drinks warm. The findings are in line with prior studies in Asia, South America, and the Middle East. The International Agency for Research on Cancer classifies drinks hotter than 149 degrees Fahrenheit as probably carcinogenic to humans. Drinking very hot liquids can damage the cells lining the esophagus, and repeated injuries can raise the risk of cancer over time. Experts say it's best to let hot drinks cool for a few minutes before taking a sip. The findings appear in the International Journal of Cancer. Maria Godoy, NPR News.
13: President Trump wants the Smithsonian to replace the Infinity sculpture outside of the National Museum of American History with a 30-foot statue of George Washington. In a series of social media posts, Trump also called for a special exhibit honoring Washington to remain open through February 22nd of 2032. That would mark the 300th anniversary of Washington's birth. It's unclear whether the president has the authority to require either change. This is NPR News in Washington.
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20: 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I'm Peter Sagal. 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
22: Welcome to Latino USA. I'm Maria Hinojosa. This year marks the 25th anniversary of the September 11th terrorist attacks, where hijackers crashed two commercial planes into New York City's Twin Towers. Around 3,000 people died, thousands were injured, and many lives were changed forever, including mine.
23: You can see the two towers. Debris continues to fall and to rain on the people below.
22: The falling rubble hit the ground that day and sent shockwaves that were felt not only in New York City, but the nation and the world.
0: It seemed almost every corner of the globe felt the impact of the terrorist attacks. Latin American governments, from Argentina to Cuba, expressed their solidarity with the United States.
22: I remember covering the attack that day, and the trauma it brought on 25 years ago is still palpable for me and so many New Yorkers.
1: I'm Maria Hinojosa, reporting from New York on this special edition of Latino USA. We remember those who have lost their lives in the last few days in this new, more insecure United States. There is a void in New York City. We will feel it for a long time. I'm hoping that the void, the emptiness, is filled with New Yorkers coming together to help. This is Maria Hinojosa reporting.
22: Tens of thousands still continue to deal with chronic illness a quarter of a century later, something that is greatly detailed in a new report released this September by the Fire Department of New York, the FDNY. The documents illuminate the lasting health impacts of the rescue and recovery effort, psychological issues like PTSD, and physical issues like the cancers from inhaling the widespread toxic dust cloud. And like those cancers, that tragic day also metastasized a systemic sickness we are still dealing with today, even more so than in the immediate aftermath of the attacks. And that is the vilification of immigrants and refugees. This event was the genesis of the Department of Homeland Security, and with it, discriminatory government policies, widespread surveillance, and yes, of course, ICE raids. Something that is particularly top of mind as the second Trump administration has pumped an unprecedented amount of money into immigration customs enforcement, more than $113 billion. Now, we have a bloated force of more than 22,000 officers and agents who roam streets in unmarked cars wearing tactical gear. And we're seeing efforts to start using new weapons, such as electric shock gloves. During this administration, federal immigration agents have shot and killed at least 7 people, 3 of whom were U.S. citizens, killed during ICE operations. More than 170 have also been unlawfully arrested, beaten, or detained for days. And on this important anniversary, the sitting president of the United States has opted out of attending the ceremony at the World Trade Center Memorial Plaza. According to the New York Times, Trump won't attend because the event organizers have said elected officials cannot make political speeches. Trump denies this claim, saying he's not attending because he has to be at the Pentagon. So with all of this going on, we wanted to bring you a story that we aired a few years ago, one that helps make sense of how we got to where we are today. It's a story that also looks into one of the first insidious anti-immigrant policies that was created as a result of 9/11. It's called the Real ID. Producer Alejandra Salazar is going to start us off.
2: The first year of the new millennium was one for the history books. After surviving the Y2K computer scare, we had the Sydney Summer Olympics, the first crew to live on the International Space Station. And in November, following a historically close and contentious election...
5: This no longer is a victory for Vice President Gore.
24: 37 days after Americans went to the polls, and now we have a winner, President-elect Bush.
2: Bush was elected with 35% of the Latino vote, the highest Latinx turnout for a Republican since Ronald Reagan in 1984. Latinos represented a rapidly growing voter bloc that couldn't be easily ignored anymore. Capitalizing on this political moment, the Bush administration introduced an agenda that indicated pro-immigration reform was in the works, especially to help and benefit Mexicans. In February 2001, a joint U.S.-Mexico panel released recommendations for future immigration policy, including streamlining the process for Mexicans to attain visas and legal status in the U.S.
25: We exchanged ideas about safe and orderly migration, a policy that respects individuals on both sides of the border.
3: And according to reports from July 2001, the White House was even considering offering permanent residency to undocumented Mexicans in the U.S. Congress was deliberating several bills to offer protections and citizenship opportunities to immigrant farm workers. But come fall, the bills were shelved. 9/11 had ushered in a new political atmosphere where pro-immigrant legislation just didn't stand a chance. Instead, issues like securing borders and gathering intelligence became top priorities. May I have your ticket in the terminal, please? For example, the Transportation Security Administration was created, TSA. The U.S. Patriot Act was passed only 45 days after the attacks. It gave the government power to monitor your phone records and your internet use and access your personal records like individual finances. This was all done in the name of fighting terrorism. The idea that people born outside of this country could become its biggest threat turned into a mainstream policy priority almost overnight.
4: Donald J. Trump is calling for a total and complete shutdown of Muslims entering the United States until our country's representatives...
3: Remember Donald Trump's Muslim ban? One of the most obvious precedents for it was the Bush administration's National Security Entry-Exit Registration System, NSEERS for short. It was established within a year of 9/11.
6: It was a special registration program for certain individuals that came from countries that had a historic tie to terrorism.
3: For nearly a decade, non-citizens entering the U.S. had to register with the federal government. All men 16 years and older from a list of 25 countries were forced to participate in the NSEERS program. 24 of those countries were majority Muslim. Over 80,000 men and boys were registered, and more than 13,000 were put in the pipeline for deportation. Now, this endeavor ultimately failed. The program didn't result in a single terrorism-related conviction, not one. NSEERS was suspended in 2011 and ended in 2016 under the Obama administration. For the past 20 years, immigration and terrorism have been handled within the same federal organization. Not even a month after 9/11, the Bush administration created the Office of Homeland Security. It became a cabinet-level department a year later with the passage of the Homeland Security Act.
7: The Homeland Security Act of 2002 takes the next critical steps in defending our country.
3: DHS is in charge of national cybersecurity, the Coast Guard, the Secret Service, and the Countering Weapons of Mass Destruction Office, just to name a few. But this is also the same department that processes and polices new immigrants to the United States. Immigration and Customs Enforcement, aka ICE, didn't exist until 2002. It's also a part of DHS. The agency's responsibilities include enforcing border security, regulating immigration, and removing, quote, criminal non-citizens from the United States. This isn't to say that immigration enforcement wasn't happening before 9/11. But with all these new security policies and agencies, immigrants became obvious mainstream targets.
8: ICE will attack thousands of families separating children from parents.
9: Passionate protesters today in Chicago joined those in cities around the nation.

0: ICE has only become more powerful over the years, with record-level detainments and deportations over the past decade under the Obama and Trump administrations. And the entire reason for its existence is based on a single idea, that immigrants pose an ongoing threat to this country. An idea that was crystallized after 9/11 and that we're still grappling with to this day.
1: 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Stay with us. 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
1: It's Latino USA. I'm Maria Hinojosa. Before the break, we heard about how the 9/11 attacks gave birth to the Department of Homeland Security. Now we're going to look at how this paved the way for something known as the Real ID. Here's Latino USA senior producer, Julieta Martinelli.
6: In August 2008, Zulema, my mom, received a letter in the mail.
7: My friend Chuy had got a letter before me. So I knew that it might happen to me too.
6: The letter came from the Department of Driver Services in Georgia, where we had lived since 1997, when my mom, my older brother, and I immigrated from Argentina. We knew immediately it was bad news. The letter said that her license was about to expire. Georgia, at the time, granted driver's licenses for 10 years. My mom had gotten hers in 98 when she still had a tourist visa, just months after arriving. The letter said in order to renew it, she would need to go to the DMV and provide documents proving that she was living legally in the U.S.
7: It was like the end of the world because I knew that there was no way I could provide that number.
6: The problem was, for nearly 11 years, we've lived in the U.S. undocumented.
7: You feel like the world is opening on your feet. Because, you know, from there on, the things were going to be different. And I felt really very bad.
6: Now, being undocumented affected our daily lives in endless ways. We couldn't travel. We hadn't seen our family in years. And just a couple years earlier, my mom had gotten laid off. But my mom being able to drive in suburban Georgia was huge and necessary. A driver's license meant that she could drive to clean houses daily, that she could go and get groceries. She was a lifeline for our family.
7: It was a risk that we had to run. There was no other way. If not, it was like put your life in a permanent stop if you couldn't drive.
6: Like my mom, non-citizen drivers all over the state with licenses set to expire that year received similar letters. In 2003, Georgia had started to verify the legal status of all applicants by requiring immigration paperwork and running it through various databases. That's why my brother and I had never been able to apply for a license. We were just too young before the cutoff. But my mom was one of the last holdouts, people who had received their driver's licenses before the state's more stringent policies. Plus, Georgia was streamlining. On January 1st, 2008, the Georgia Department of Driver Services officially began using a program called SAVE. It was used to confirm people's identities and lawful presence in the country in order to grant driver's licenses. Around the same time, the Georgia legislature began considering a bill to make driving while unlicensed a felony. A felony, any felony, would later need to be disclosed to USCIS if an opportunity ever arose to legalize status.
7: It was scary. It was really scary. And we were running, like playing hide and seek. That was it. With the police, with the immigration things, it was very hard time.
6: By the end of 2008, my mom was on her first of many years driving unlicensed, and so was I. But neither of us realized just how tied what was happening in our present was to an event that had shaken the whole nation nearly a decade earlier. But how was life before 9/11 changed it completely? Things weren't all that better. There were thousands of undocumented people like me and my family who were living in states that did not grant driver's licenses. Some of them traveled to states like Washington, North Carolina, or Tennessee, where proof of legal status was not necessary. There, you could get a driver's license and register your vehicle, so you had a valid tag. In other places, like Virginia, the state allowed waivers that identified resident drivers as non-citizens, but still allowed them to legally drive. The American Association of Motor Vehicle Administrators, which represents the state agencies that issue licenses, had even begun urging Congress to issue uniform rules regarding the granting of licenses to undocumented people instead of leaving it to each state. And there were a lot of good reasons to do it.
8: Advocates say it would make the roads safer and raise millions of dollars in revenue.
9: It would be good for the state, good for the undocumented individuals who could get the licenses, good for safety.
6: And some states were making progress. Undocumented people in places like New York City were close to finally being able to get legal IDs and driver's licenses. September 11 ended those conversations completely. Immediately after the terrorist attacks, as information trickled out slowly, the 24-hour news cycle was dominated by stories of the terrorists who had been able to do what they did because they had been able to obtain legal identifications. The federal government was under mounting pressure to publicly address this, quote, vulnerability in the system.
10: All but one of the 9/11 Commission hijackers acquired some form of U.S. identification document, some by fraud. Acquisition of these forms of identification would have assisted them in boarding commercial flights, renting cars, and other necessary activities. That's the commission report.
6: A traumatized nation needed some semblance of security, of control. And this was one of the things the government could actually tell citizens that they were trying to rein in. The Real ID Act of 2005 was passed with bipartisan support. It found a way to force states to update their laws by mandating that DMVs require proof of citizenship to grant real ID driver's licenses and ID cards, among other measures. This was a huge blow to undocumented people because it meant the federal government has succeeded in forcing the hand of states that had at least been friendly and was empowering the states that hadn't, like Georgia, to restrict access even further.
11: A provision known as Real ID passed in the House of Representatives. It would impose federal standards on driver's licenses and also make it harder for emigres to seek asylum. It would also
6: Real IDs are simply identifications that have passed a, quote, higher level of security. People's data has been checked against a number of federal databases to house information about the applicants. Any state that did not comply with the minimum regulations could still provide driver's licenses to their residents, but by a set period of time when the law would go into effect, those citizens would be blocked from accessing federally controlled areas. Of course, the one most people cared about was the ability to fly. This was really what forced all 50 states to start complying with Real ID legislation. But it was hard and expensive. Although there was a lot of pushback from states who did not want the federal government to shape their laws, changes were imminent. And back home, something else was happening at the same time.
7: There were tons of police cars, like 30 or 40 police cars in a street, and then big buses picking up people from their cars and taking them into the bus to take them to the prison. And that was just because he didn't have a driver's license.
6: There was a new boogeyman. It was no longer just about dodging police cruisers that hid behind bushes or staked out drivers at the bottom of hills. It was the beginning of the roadblocks.
12: Remember the roadblocks?
7: Yes. Oh, all the time. That was crazy. That time was so difficult. But the good thing that I remember is that our people got organized. We text each other, and we knew there was a roadblock over that area. So I called my husband and said, hey, don't go to that street because there is a roadblock.
6: 287G was a new program, a collaboration between local police department and ICE. Anyone who was arrested and booked into a local jail that participated in the program would have their legal status checked immediately. If they were undocumented, they would be referred to ICE. And if ICE confirmed they were not here legally, they could be put into deportation proceedings. In Gwinnett County, where I grew up, the local sheriff joined 287G. It effectively granted his deputies the power of ICE agents. The county jail could detain immigrants on federal retainers.
13: A message that's being sent loud and clear in Gwinnett County. If you are in the country illegally and you commit a crime, you could be deported.
6: So close was that partnership that the Gwinnett County Detention Center allowed ICE agents to install an office in there. In fact, while ICE holds in Gwinnett peaked in 2012, a Mother Jones investigation found that still, between 2017 and July 2019, the primary charge for nearly half of the people held for ICE at the Gwinnett County Jail was for driving without a license or another minor traffic violation.
7: We just went to work and we didn't go to the store unless you really need it. Because what you wanted to get is just get home.
6: It was so prevalent that eventually everyone in my household had been booked at the Gwinnett County Jail at least once.
12: I remember the first time you ever got pulled over, and I remember I cried.
7: That was an awful day. I was passing next to the lake, and I was looking at the lake, and I said, what, such a beautiful morning. And when I looked, I saw police stopping me because I was over speeding. I didn't realize. It was 25, that area, and it was 30. They told me, well, I'm sorry, ma'am, put your hands behind. And I felt so bad at that moment.
6: We were lucky, though. All of us were out in time. But not everyone in our community could say that. Real ID, which began as a way to tighten ID laws, once coupled with other policies, actually opened the path for increased immigration enforcement and deportations in many places. It turned people into criminals, moms, dads, tios. Now they all had records, their names were in the system, they'd all been in a cell. Many undocumented people who otherwise would have never had contact with police or DHS. Nearly a decade after September 11, the canceling of driver's licenses and the decision of local police departments across the country to participate in 287G caused a perfect storm in communities like mine. That anxiety, in many ways, became a baseline. It's just how things were. The fear never really goes away. It just dulls.
7: See, you get used to the situation. You feel that everything is normal and until something bad happens. And then it's when it comes the end of the world for the family.
6: My older brother, after a number of arrests and exhausted from the constant risk, decided to go back to Argentina in 2014. My mom, who had experienced the pain of being away from her parents for over a decade, now had to learn to be away from her son and her only grandkids. My brother couldn't return to the U.S. It was yet another separation in our family. If 9/11 was an atomic bomb that caused so much pain and destruction on impact, what came after was the radiation that infested but couldn't be seen, the deadly repercussions that hit the unseen, the law, the persecution, the loss. There was no way to know when it would end, if it would end. Each day, the waves kept coming, and most of us just try to stay afloat. Georgia still does not grant licenses to people without legal status. Driving without a permit in the state can land you in jail for up to a year. In 2017, I became a U.S. citizen. And the following year, I was able to petition for my mom. We drive in peace now. But the repercussions in our family are permanent. My brother's gone. My stepfather is at risk. People can and are still persecuted for their legal status. And often, it still starts with a driver's license.
7: If you see a neighbor or a friend that you know doesn't have a driver's license, you always tell them, call me if you need a drive, because now I am on the other side.
6: That's what happens in our community. The system that could append the lives of our loved ones never rests. And that means neither do the rest of us.

0: That story originally aired in 2021. Now, dear listener, for our next story, we are going to shift gears quite a bit. And we're going to talk about the World Cup, because since it ended, many people, like our own managing editor, Fernanda Echavarri, have been missing the excitement of the tournament. Hey, even me too, and I know nothing about soccer. So while the World Cup may be over, soccer stories continue out there. And we're going to talk about the chants, the history, their impact, the good chants, and the bad ones. Fernanda hosted a recent podcast all about soccer culture in the U.S. It's called American Football, F-U-T-B-O-L. So for the next story on today's show, Fernanda is going to explore the relationship between chants and soccer fandom and what it tells us about society at large. She's going to speak with Andrew Lawn. He's the author of a book called We Lose Every Week. Here's Fernanda.
1: What would soccer be without a stadium full of excited and possibly drunk fans jumping and singing at the top of their lungs about their rival getting battered? Like these English fans teasing Scottish fans after losing a match.
2: Scotland get battered everywhere they go! Scotland get battered everywhere they go!
1: Chants are a way to express joy, patriotism, frustration, anger. They can be funny. Often a little vulgar. And as I learned this World Cup, sometimes they can even involve pretending to row a Viking ship. Perhaps most importantly, chants are an avenue for fans to try to influence the outcome of a game. During the 2026 World Cup, we saw countless videos of fans from different countries popping up all over social media. And it's fair to say that some chants were just catchier than others. Take, for example, the not-so-catchy chants coming from U.S. fans.
3: Because we support the U.S., the U.S., the U.S., and that's the way we like it, we like it, we love it! Oh, oh, oh.
4: I believe that we will win, I believe that we will win, I believe that we will win!
5: USA, we are here, oh, oh, oh, USA, we are here, oh, oh.
1: The U.S. fans have unleashed a wave of mockery online.
6: I just think we have so many great things that we could be chanting rather than I believe that we could, like...
7: Please, please petition to change our freaking soccer chants, you guys. You know how many of my Latin American friends are laughing at me right now because of the we support the U.S., the U.S., we love it, we like it.
8: Tell me we won two world wars, put a man on the moon, and conquered the world with our Big Mac diabetes just to chant.
9: That's the way we like it, we love it, oh, yeah.
10: We're too nice, we got to get a little bit more.
6: We came here to you guys, that's what the mentality needs to be.
11: I wrote a book on the history of football chanting called We Lose Every Week.
1: That is a very niche thing to write about. What made you want to write that book?
11: It is insanely niche. So essentially, I've always been a soccer fan. I used to watch my local team, Norwich City, home and away, travel all over the UK watching them play. I've always been fascinated by the crowd and the noise and just kind of the spectacle of the crowd at a soccer match.
1: I do know that humans have been chanting for a very long time, not necessarily for sports, but for other scenarios.
11: Nearly always, the kind of references to what we would maybe describe as chanting now are kind of military based. So there's a really good example in the film about Sparta.
12: This is Sparta!
1: And to be clear, we're talking about the film 300, which came out back in 2006, starring Gerard Butler.
11: Two armies approach each other and the generals kind of face each other. And one of the generals says to the general who has the smaller army, like, how can you possibly think you're going to win? You're massively outnumbered. And the general of the smaller army turns to a soldier in the larger army and says, what is your name and what is your job?
13: You, there. What is your profession?
14: I'm a potter, sir.
13: And you? Arcadian, what is your profession?
14: Sculptor, sir.
11: Then he turns to his own army and he points to the first soldier and he says,
12: Spartans!
15: What is your profession?
11: Then he opens his arms, and it's maybe like 1,000 men, but they all do it at the same time. All making the same noise at the same time sounds really, really intimidating. And the point the general is making is, you are individuals, we are one mass. And while that was kind of done for dramatic effect in the film, there is record of Spartan soldiers doing exactly that. It massively exaggerates how many people. So it's kind of like a tactic for intimidation and a tactic to unify people.
16: Interesting.
11: And you see that now in football chanting. Like, a big part of football chanting is both celebrating your own team, but also intimidating the opposition.
16: I want to get into like how chanting became so important in sports. How does it more specifically become part of football, soccer?
11: So I think the way that it then morphs into soccer, and it hasn't really morphed into other sports as such. And I think what it is, it's a way of sharing memories and telling stories through generations. So we will sing songs at football matches now that celebrate players from 10, 15, 20 years ago. We will sing anthems that have been sung for 100 years. So my local team, Norwich City, their anthem, On the Ball City, was written in 1895, which is 7 years before Norwich City, the club, was formed. That's still sung by Norwich fans to this day. The chorus is, kick it off, throw it in, have a little scrimmage, keep it low, splendid rough, bravo, win or die. On the Ball City, never mind the danger, steady on, now's your chance, hurrah, we've scored a goal. So it's very Victorian.
16: Wow, that really takes me through like a step by step.
11: Yeah, it's a very, very weird song. There's no other chance that kind of like it. And I know that my dad has sung that song. My granddad has sung that song. Like, it's a way to pass down kind of collective memory. It's also a massive way to entertain yourself within the game. So one of the kind of the criticisms of soccer is sometimes not much happens. And the game is 90 minutes long and it maybe finishes 0-0 and it's a bit boring. Well, chanting is one way in which kind of the enjoyment of the spectacle sustains itself. The other thing, which I think is really interesting and I think has really been shown up in this World Cup in particular, is chanting is a way for you to be more than a consumer of an event. So a big part of the idea of football chanting is you are having an effect on what happens on the pitch.
16: I can't help but think about in this World Cup in the Azteca Stadium in Mexico City, hearing not just the chants for like Mexico, boom, boom, boom, but like hearing tens of thousands of people singing Cielito Lindo, like, ay, ay, ay, ay. I can only imagine what the Mexican players feel when they're like, not only do I look around and I see all green, but I hear that support. It has to do something to the team.
11: 100%. I think you saw it when England got 2-0 ahead and scored those two goals really quickly. You heard the stadium fall quiet. You could almost, even through the TV watching it in Europe, you could almost feel the energy sucked out of the stadium. And all of a sudden, you felt like England were comfortable, whereas before they hadn't been. And the only difference was the volume. The energy absolutely affects it. And that's anecdotal in that you can kind of see it and you can sense it. But it's also qualitatively backed up with data that it has an effect.
0: Coming up on Latino USA, the dark side of soccer chants.
11: If we have racism in society, we will hear racism in football chanting. And until we solve the societal problem, we won't solve the chanting problem.
0: Stay with us.
11: And then football chanting. And until we solve the societal problem, we won't solve the chanting problem.

0: 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So we did.
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1: It's Latino USA. I'm Maria Hinojosa. Before the break, we learned about the long relationship between humans and chanting, and about the power that chants can have in the outcome of a soccer match. I'm going to pass the mic back now to Latino USA's Fernanda Echavarri. She hosted a podcast about soccer culture in the U.S. called American Football, and she's been speaking with Andrew Lawn, author of the book We Lose Every Week. They're going to wrap up their conversation now.
2: Could you describe the difference between chants that are created for local teams, like you've been talking about your team or specific cities, versus the chants for national teams?
3: So at its core, chanting is about creating and celebrating your own kind of identity and the identity of the people who make up that crowd. So if you're chanting for your club or if you're chanting for your nation, the kind of the principle behind that is still the same. So English football chanting, English culture is very much around kind of having a laugh and ridiculing people. South American, so Mexico, for example, much more kind of joyous, much more musical, but there's trumpets and drums and all sorts of like instruments involved.
2: Mm-hmm.
3: Very, very different from England, but still recognizably chanting. Then you had the US crowd, which was much more kind of what you maybe see in American football with like defense or USA or I believe that we will win. Again, very kind of reflective of the culture of sport and sport fandom in that country. It's more generic because it's a larger scale than the club game and it's a kind of broader kind of stereotype. But you can tell a lot about a country's culture through the way that they chant. The United States of America has other national games, NFL, baseball, ice hockey, basketball, like they are as popular, if not more popular than soccer. Whereas in England, soccer is the number one sport. Mexico, soccer is the number one sport.
2: Mm-hmm.
3: Soccer is a key part of the national identity. The other thing that I think is different in the United States, so Norwich City is Norwich's club. It's been in Norwich its entire history. American sports organizations are more businesses. They're more franchises. They can move from city to city. If your sports team is not connected to your place, it just happens to be in your city at the moment because that's where the market is, or there's no other competition in that market. That's a different vibe entirely. You wouldn't chant about a business in the way that you chant about a sports team in the UK. That's not necessarily a criticism of the United States.
2: It's just the reality.
3: It's just a reality.
2: Yeah.
3: It's less part of somebody's identity. And that has an effect.

I want to speak to a couple of things that came up for me in this World Cup. One is when you're talking about the two types of chants, one to be part of something and to be connected, and the other to like go after the rival. There's such unity that comes with it. But what really stood out to me this World Cup, the Norwegian chant, Viking rowing with that like row sound with their voices is just so powerful. They are so happy and they're so in sync. Can you talk to me

0: a little bit about what it means to have that joyful chant.
1: You've hit the nail on the head in terms of like the feeling of unity and the, as soon as you pick up the chant and you join in with the clapping, you're clapping in rhythm, you're actively participating in that support. You're kind of surrendering your own individual identity to that of the crowd, and you're kind of giving it in. One of the real joys, I think, of the Norwegian chant is, one, it's very, very Norwegian or very, very Scandinavian. Vikings from Norway rowed, a massive part of that kind of identity. That rowing could only be done if they all rowed in time together. They all sacrificed their own individual needs to that of the collective. That rowing was kept in time with a drum. It all comes back to that sense of like their own history, their own identity, etc. And it's really celebratory if you're part of it. So it's got the kind of the joy element, but it also does a fantastic job of being really intimidating.
0: Yes.
1: One of the things I love about football chanting is that it can be joyful and intimidating at the same time. And that can be healthy. Like, it's okay to be intimidated in a football stadium, because theoretically it's kind of a safe space for that to happen.
0: What about humor? Were there any 2026 World Cup chants that you were like, that is a hilarious line, or these guys really did it?
1: The best example I think I've seen, and it may be because I was watching these games as an Englishman in Spain surrounded by Scottish people. The Scotland fans sang "Yes Sir, I Can Boogie," and it's a really kind of happy party song.
0: Let me hear it.
1: Yes, sir, I can boogie, boogie, woogie all night long. And the Scotland fans would be singing this on boats going through Boston, and they're dancing.
0: I love it.
1: Scotland then go home. First game that England play after Scotland are out, the England fans sing, "Yes, lads, you can book it, book it, book it. Book your return flight home." You can book it. And like that, like taking their chant that's full of joy, turning around and being like, yeah, but you're going home. Book your flight. Off you go. You're out.
0: Hilarious, but mean.
1: Yeah.
0: I love it.
1: The other, I think, really interesting thing that football chanting brings up is where, as a society, we draw the line between what is funny and what is offensive.
0: I do want to talk about the dark side of chants, because chanting culture can be seen as sort of like hooliganism, or these chants might help spread hate or racism, homophobia. So how prevalent is that in soccer?
1: There is unquestionably a dark side to football chanting. There are racist football chants. There are homophobic football chants. There is a problem that is showcased through football chanting. But a football crowd isn't a unique thing. Like, there isn't just a group of people who are football fans and nothing else. Like, a football fan is an accountant, a pensioner, a teacher, unemployed, a healthcare worker. Like, it is society. So if there is a racism problem within soccer chanting, that's because there's a racism problem in society.
0: Absolutely.
1: And all soccer is the mouthpiece for society. There have undoubtedly been elements of racism in chanting at this World Cup. But we've also just had, like, examples of racism in society, like the Somali referee not being allowed into the US.
0: Mm-hmm.
1: If we have racism in society, we will hear racism in football chanting. And until we solve the societal problem, we won't solve the chanting problem.
0: I want to talk about the US chants, because I apologize to all of the United States American listeners, but we're seeing it all over the internet. People are kind of ridiculing these chants that we are seeing this World Cup. I believe that we will win. I'm sorry. It's just not catchy.
1: I'm very aware that I'm looking at it through English eyes, and therefore it's not the kind of charming that I enjoy and that I naturally warm to. To me, it feels very awkward. It feels very cringy. It's too sappy, I guess would be the word that I would use. I think the US are heading in a positive direction, but they don't have this tradition, this culture of soccer fandom in the same way that Europe does. And at the moment, it feels a little forced. It feels a little performative. Now, I think as time goes on and they develop their own kind of culture rather than kind of cherry picking bits from other places and trying to make it American, I think maybe 3 World Cup time would be having a different conversation. But this aspect of it being part of your kind of national culture and a kind of folk tale-y kind of way of passing down stories, none of those elements yet exist for the US. I know they've got the John Denver song, Country Roads Take Me Home, that they've started to sing. And that feels more authentic.
0: Does that count as a chant?
1: It's got to be sung in the stadium without the background music. Like, turn the music off. So that's the difference. It's when it moves from being a song that people sing as karaoke to being a chant is when it's done without music. To use an English example, which is particularly easy for me, but Football's Coming Home was released as a pop song. It was played in stadiums. People would sing along to it as karaoke. Now it's sung on its own. And actually, the way chanting really changed in the 1960s in the UK was Liverpool fans would sing Cilla Black and the Beatles songs verbatim because they were world famous as brilliant musicians, but brilliant musicians from Liverpool. So by singing their songs, you were celebrating your place in a way that everyone recognized to a tune that was kind of fun to sing. So when it moves from loudspeaker in the stadium to just sung by the fans, in my opinion, that becomes a chant. And I can see that happening with Take Me Home. But until it happens, it feels forced, it feels confected, it feels performative.

0: I have enjoyed speaking to you so much. I was hoping you would sing a little more for us, chant a little more for us.
1: Well, no one else has ever said they wish that I sung more. So I'm taking that as a big compliment because I do not have a singing voice.
0: You are welcome.
1: My favorite charm is We Lose Every Week, which is why I called the book We Lose Every Week. And the reason for that is, for me, it speaks to what the experience of being a soccer fan is. I think the song is Sloop John B. So I'll sing it for you. We lose every week. We lose every week. You're nothing special. We lose every week.
0: Good, you take all the power away from the other team.
1: Yeah. So the first bit is celebrating you.
0: Mm-hmm.
1: You're celebrating loyalty. You're self-depreciating yourself. Like, you're not being like, oh, we're the best team in the world, USA, USA. Like, we lose every week. And you're taking all the joy and all the power away from the opposition. You don't have any power. You don't have any joy. You're nothing. We lose every week.
2: That was Latino USA's managing editor, Fernanda Echavarri, in conversation with Andrew Lawn, author of the very niche book about chance. It's titled We Lose Every Week. 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

0: That's it for today. Our show was the work of Julieta Martinelli, Alejandra Salazar, Andres Caballero, and Levi Sharp. Assistance from Victoria Estrada, Reynaldo Leaños Jr., Andrea López Cruzado, Rebecca Ibarra, Roxana Aguirre, and Glorimar Márquez. 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I'm your host, Maria Hinojosa. 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No te vayas. Chao.
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5: I called Condi Rice. I said, Condi, the Allies want to invoke Article 5. She said, go for it. And then she said one more thing. I said, what's that? She said, it's good to have friends in the world. And boy, have I thought about that so often over the years.
3: I'm Ivo Dalder, and this is World Review, a weekly roundup of world news produced by Harvard's Belfer Center in cooperation with WBEZ Chicago. 25 years ago this week, the United States was attacked by terrorists on 9/11. We'll take a deeper look at what happened that day, what were the consequences for the policy that the U.S. pursued afterwards, and how did we find better resilience at home? We'll be back in a minute to discuss all of these aspects of that extraordinary day.
6: Live from NPR News in Washington, I'm Windsor Johnston. The leaders behind some of the world's most advanced AI systems say it's time for the industry to hit the brakes. They're warning that rapid development is moving faster than safety measures and government oversight can keep up. During an interview with CNN, Anthropic CEO Dario Amodei says developers need more time to make sure each new advance can be introduced safely.
7: If we just had a little more time, we could do so much of a better job here. And so we're going to take the more time to make sure that we don't get to the world of persistent botnets, to make sure that each step we take is a careful step.
6: OpenAI CEO Sam Altman is backing Anthropic's call. Tech billionaire Elon Musk is also expressing support for slowing the development of the most powerful AI systems. The shutdown of Saudi Arabia's east-west oil pipeline is raising new concerns about global supplies and fuel prices. The kingdom closed the pipeline after drone attacks struck the critical energy route. It had become a major alternative to the Strait of Hormuz, where the war with Iran has reduced tanker traffic to a trickle. Morgan Baslin is a professor of public policy at the Payne Institute.
8: There was a lot of reliance on this east-west pipelines moving millions of barrels of extra or diverted oil that couldn't get through the Strait of Hormuz one way or the other. And so it was seen as a critical infrastructure that was resilient in as much as it provided an alternative pathway.
6: Before the shutdown, the pipeline had been moving between 4 and 5 million barrels a day. Lawmakers in Britain are weighing in on President Trump's call for a united Ireland. Vicky Barker reports the president is visiting the country this weekend.
9: Politicians from Northern Ireland's mainly Protestant Unionist parties were as quick to condemn President Trump's comments as their mainly Catholic Republican counterparts were to praise it. A British government spokesman says there's no evidence Northern Ireland's people want unification. Even the Trumpist reform leader Nigel Farage has said he disagrees with Trump on this one. And opposition Conservative leader Kemi Badenoch has said the comments are creating unnecessary tension. As the Brits would say, quite. Separatist politicians from Scotland, Wales, and Northern Ireland will meet Monday to discuss their vision for full secession from the UK. For NPR News, I'm Vicky Barker in London.
6: You're listening to NPR News from Washington. Wisconsin Congressman and Republican gubernatorial candidate Tom Tiffany says he and a pilot suffered minor injuries after their plane made an emergency water landing last night. Tiffany says the plane lost power as they approached the airport after returning from a Republican dinner. The pilot landed the plane in a lake. As the aircraft began to sink, the two climbed out and swam to shallow water. The congressman later thanked the pilot and the first responders who came to their aid. Search and rescue operations are underway in the Java Sea after a ferry overturned last night. Officials in Indonesia say at least six people have died and more than 130 others are missing. Michael Sullivan reports at least 100 people have been pulled to safety.
10: Officials say the ferry was carrying more than 240 people when it sank in heavy seas on a trip from Surabaya in East Java to Banjarmasin in South Kalimantan province. Authorities say the captain of the vessel had reported waves of up to 10 feet and issued a distress message in the early morning hours before the ship sank. Officials deployed rescue teams aboard several vessels, as well as a helicopter to search for survivors. Indonesia is an archipelago of some 17,000 islands where ferries are a common form of travel. Hundreds of relatives of the missing have gathered at Banjarmasin's Trisakti port waiting for news of the missing. For NPR News, I'm Michael Sullivan in Chiang Rai.
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3: I'm Evo Dalder, and this is World Review. 25 years ago today, 19 hijackers changed the course of American history and the history of the world. Today, no headlines to chase, just a reckoning of what 9/11 set in motion and an honest look of what we were getting right at the time and what we may have gotten wrong since then. Joining me are three of my colleagues at the Belfer Center at Harvard's Kennedy School. They aren't just interpreters of history, they witnessed and participated in it. And that is why I am so pleased to have all three of them with us here today. Ambassador Nicholas Burns is the Roy and Barbara Goodman Family Professor of the Practice of Diplomacy and International Relations at Harvard's Kennedy School and a former career Foreign Service officer whose postings included the U.S. Ambassador to NATO and more recently, U.S. Ambassador to China. He was inside the alliance the day it invoked Article 5 for the first and only time in its history in response to the 9/11 attacks. A Wellesley, Massachusetts native, Nick's one confessed lapse from diplomatic neutrality is a lifelong, unshakable devotion to the Boston Red Sox. Nick, it's wonderful to have you on the show.
5: Great to be with you, and go Red Sox, Evo.
3: Megan O'Sullivan is director of the Belfer Center, where we are all located, and the Jean Kirkpatrick Professor of the Practice of International Affairs at Harvard's Kennedy School. She served at the State Department and later as Deputy National Security Advisor for Iraq and Afghanistan under President George W. Bush, spending 2 years on the ground in Baghdad, where she helped negotiate Iraq's interim constitution. And during one of her more memorable close calls, she escaped a terrorist attack by climbing out along a building ledge 10 stories up. Aren't you happy, Megan, that you're now only two stories up? Wonderful to have you on the show.
12: It's great to be here, Ivo. Thanks for doing this.
3: And last but not least, Juliet Kayyem is the Belfer Senior Lecturer in International Security at the Harvard Kennedy School and faculty chair of its Homeland Security Project. She served as the Assistant Secretary for Intergovernmental Affairs at the Department of Homeland Security under President Obama and was earlier Massachusetts' first ever Homeland Security Advisor. The daughter of Lebanese immigrants, she was the first Arab American to lead a state's homeland security effort. Juliet, wonderful to have you on as well.
13: Thank you so much.
3: So before we begin, we all remember where we were on 9/11. So let's just sit down for a second. Remind us what that day was. Nick, we will come later to the question of what happened in NATO. But just when you heard the news, where were you? And what sort of was your first thought? Megan, let's start with you.
12: Sure. And I was not in government at the time. And in fact, Ivo, you and I were colleagues with our offices just two doors away from one another at the Brookings Institution. I remember early in the morning heading down for a breakfast meeting, but then very quickly, as the attacks unfolded, Brookings opened up its auditorium, put out a place for people to gather and watch the attacks as they unfolded. And, you know, that obviously will be seared in my mind forever. But really, the days that followed, I think, are the ones that were the most intense, at least for me personally. We began a search for my uncle, who lived in the Poconos, but had been visiting a friend and ended up being killed in the collapse of one of the towers. And then in the weeks that followed, I had my own career pivot where I left the Brookings Institution and went into government. And literally weeks later, I was working in the policy planning office at the State Department for Richard Haass and for Secretary Powell. And I say that just because, you know, I think it's a story that's emblematic of a whole generation that was doing different things on the day of 9/11 and within weeks or months had left that profession and had joined the government and intelligence and diplomacy, the military. It was a huge movement of a generation into public service that was motivated in part by 9/11 and the realization, at least in my part, that writing about foreign policy was probably not the same as doing foreign policy. And that was the higher calling at the time.
3: Yeah, I think that's so important, Megan, that you stress that. And that it felt to some people like what happened on December 7, 1941. Juliet, what do you remember of that day?
13: My daughter was 5 weeks old. I was on maternity leave. We had just had a change in our geography. My husband had a teaching job at Harvard Law School, so we had just moved to Cambridge. I had a fellowship at the Kennedy School because at that stage, I had already been in counterterrorism. I was serving on the National Commission on Terrorism. I was a legal advisor to the department, to the Attorney General at the Department of Justice. There were 11 counterterrorism cases at the time, as you can imagine. And so honestly, this is, you know, for people listening, careers, as Megan was saying, just changed. I was looking for a new field, honestly. There was just, you know, I was up in Boston, counterterrorism. It was very small, unique. I was doing the thing that people do when they're new moms with newborns. You're like, I'm going to do a big trip and go from Boston to New York. Seemed like a big deal. But that morning, David, my husband, drops me off at South Station. We hear the news of the first. Even though I am counterterrorism, served on what was called the Bremer Commission, the National Commission on Terrorism, warning of this, I get on the train. There were no protocols, since I'm the Homeland Security person here, for what to do when something like that happens. And the Amtrak kept heading into New York City. I mean, it was weird. And I was probably one of the few times that I've used my expertise for personal reasons. And as we're heading into New Haven, I stood on a seat, and I told everyone, get off this train. And my husband picked me up and drove me home that day. And then I obviously have stayed in some a part of the field for 25 years since.
3: Fascinating how history sort of impacts in a personal way. Nick, of course, you were in Brussels as the U.S. ambassador to NATO. You had been up for quite a while. 9:30 Washington time is not quite the same as Brussels time, 3:30 in Brussels or so. Tell me about your day.
5: Well, Ivo, I was a brand new ambassador to NATO. I'd only been there for 12 days. And we were in a meeting, all the NATO ambassadors, a weekly meeting that we had. And someone came in and passed a message to me, somebody from my staff, saying one of the World Trade Towers had been hit by an airplane. My immediate reaction actually was pilot error, bad weather, something went wrong with, you know, an aircraft accident. And just a couple minutes later after that, and we were behind the news, obviously, a second message came in that the second tower had been hit. And then we knew, and we all talked about it. We knew it was terrorism. A lot of us presumed it was Al-Qaeda because, you know, we had a lot of run-ins with Al-Qaeda and terrorist attacks. The USS Cole had been attacked just a year and a half before that. And it was a really searing moment. NATO is our strongest and most important alliance. And as you know, Ivo, you and I have both been ambassadors to that alliance. The great irony of 9/11 is that the United States was attacked when Harry Truman and Dwight D. Eisenhower brought us into NATO in the late 40s and early 50s. The assumption was that under Article 5, an attack on one shall be deemed an attack on all. It was the United States and Canada would have to go and for a third time in the 20th century or 21st to save Europe. And the irony is that the Europeans and Canadians helped to save us on that day. It was a terrible, terrible day, I think, for anyone who has a memory of it.
3: I was on, I was sort of like Juliet, I was on an airplane. I had been visiting Brussels for some meetings that we had. I was on an airplane with Walt Slocum. Walt had just stepped down as the Undersecretary of Defense in the Clinton administration. And we were flying back, and about 5 hours into the flight, the pilot came on and said, we have some interference here. Can you make sure that everybody has their phones off? And so people scramble around, did that. And then about 2 hours later, he came back on and he said, we are about an hour away from Brussels. We had left Brussels 7 hours before. There is a national emergency in the United States. And we're going to, once we're on the ground, we will be able to provide you for more information. But nothing was said. And so for everybody for an hour was thinking, what could the national emergency be? And it was only when we were on the ground and that we got a signal that people started getting texts and everything else. And of course, we were in the air by that. I think we landed around 7 o'clock Brussels time. And Walt came to me and he said, I knew immediately what it was. Something terrible has happened. They closed the airspace. Nick, just to make the story even more interesting and personal, Walt and I stayed with Bob Kagan and Toria Nuland. Toria was your deputy for the next 5 days because we couldn't leave. So, Nick, let's go to that moment. There is this question. The United States has been attacked. That was not why we thought NATO existed, but it was why NATO could act. And so how did it do it? Where did Article 5 come from? Did the president of the United States call Nick Byrne and said, Nick, get Article 5? Or how did that happen? What did it mean to you?
5: You know, Ivo, this was just a shocking event. We quickly left that ambassador's meeting. I went back to our mission, and Ivo's been there. It's a joint Defense Department, State Department mission. We actually have more military officers and Pentagon civilians than State Department diplomats, and I convened the team. What can we do to help? First of all, is there a threat to American forces in Europe? We didn't know at the time. And so we were conferring with all of our military, the Supreme Allied Commander, Joe Ralston at the time, who is close by. And we were worried about that, but most worried about what was happening in New York City and in Washington. And so I tried to call the State Department, the Defense Department, and the White House, and all three had been evacuated. There was almost a feeling, you know, for a couple of minutes of helplessness. What can we do to help? And my phone rang, and it was David Wright, the Canadian ambassador. He was the longest serving ambassador. And so he was the dean of our diplomatic corps, then of 19 ambassadors. He said, Nick, have you thought about invoking Article 5? I said, David, you know, and I know that we have to act by consensus. We have 19 allies. If one of us dissents or just hesitates, think of the message to the American people. He said, who are you thinking of? I said, well, Greece. I had just come from 3.5 years as the American ambassador in Greece. There was a left-wing government that didn't particularly like the United States. But David and I then called all the NATO ambassadors. And by the end of the afternoon, early evening, all of them had said, look, some of us have to check with our capitals, of course, with our prime ministers or presidents, but we're with you. And I find it supremely ironic, given everything that's happening in U.S.-Canada relations, that the very first person to suggest that we invoke Article 5 was the Canadian ambassador. And that night, Lord Robertson, our Secretary General, the former Minister of Defense of the United Kingdom, convened us all in session, and he asked me to speak first. And at that point, you know, we didn't know what the casualty level was, but we'd seen these horrific images from New York City, from the Pentagon, Flight 93. And I said, the first thing that came into my mind, I said, this could be the bloodiest day in American history since the Battle of Antietam, which is the bloodiest day in American history still, September 17th, 1862. And all the allies spoke and said, we are completely with you. Let's invoke Article 5 tomorrow morning. Some of them had to actually get acts of parliament overnight, and they did it. And so the next day, I felt I needed, before we invoked Article 5, a presidential instruction. So I called a very close friend, Condi Rice, then the National Security Advisor, 10 a.m. in Brussels, 4 a.m. in Washington. She hadn't had sleep. She was in the Situation Room. I said, Condi, the allies want to invoke Article 5. She said, go for it. I said, Condi, thank you for what you've said. I think I need President Bush's personal instruction to vote for Article 5. She said, go for it. I tried a third time. And before I could really get into the full sentence, she said, Nick, he's had a really bad day. He's trying to get some sleep. I can speak for him. You have a presidential instruction through me. I said, I'll take that as my presidential instruction. I'll go down the hall to the old room one, which is where the ambassadors met, and we'll vote. And I'll vote for it to invoke Article 5 to protect and defend the United States. And there is a pause on the line. And then she said, one more thing. I said, what's that? She said, it's good to have friends in the world. And boy, have I thought about that so much, so often over the years, but particularly at a time when President Trump is threatened to invade a NATO ally, unthinkable in the history of the NATO ally, alliance, Greenland, when he has routinely denigrated Canada, its sovereignty, threatened or wished that Canada might become a 51st state. So, Ivo, you and I have had this position of it's an incredible job and it's an awesome responsibility. The United States needs friends in the world. And boy, did we have friends. They all went into Afghanistan with us. The Canadians went to Kandahar, one of the worst provinces in terms of casualties. The Danes went to Helmand and they volunteered and they were with us. And most of them stuck it out for 20 years until we left in 2021. And all of them went into Iraq with us, with the exception just of the French, I think, and the Germans in 2003 subsequently. So I get emotional thinking about it. I get emotional. Condi Rice and I have told this story together in the intervening years, because the message is we should not want to be alone in the world. We need our friends and allies.
3: It's good to have friends as a reminder, I think. We know that's true in our own personal lives. We know it is true in the family of nations. And there are certain families that are pretty darn unique. And the one that are now 32 allies, 13 more than when you were there, they matter. And they stood with us. And I think on Afghanistan, I think you mentioned a number of things that President Trump has said. I think the one thing that has hurt most to our friends is this idea that when he said that our allies were fighting from the back. I'm in the Netherlands right now, another country that suffered a large number of people fighting in Oruzgan. The Brits did, but everyone did. Every single country came with us, and every single country paid in treasure and in lives at a cost that was for the security, not of them, but of the United States. We're going to take a small break here. We'll be back in a minute to talk about sort of what happened afterwards with Megan O'Sullivan, Nicholas Burns, and Juliet Kayyem, all three of the Belfer Center. Back in a minute.

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0: 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This season brings La Traviata, Don Giovanni, Don Pasquale, and Susanna to the stage. 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
5: Welcome back to World Review. I'm Ivo Dalder, joined this week by Nicholas Burns, Megan O'Sullivan, and Juliet Kayam, all of the Belfer Center. This segment is the heart of our story. How did the initial unified response from NATO, but really from the rest of the world, remember the French, nous sommes tous américains, the round the world, people were united. And then somehow we got into a new conflict. So that's really what I want to talk about. Megan O'Sullivan, you mentioned how you were motivated because of this attack to join the State Department. You went to the policy planning staff, a staff that starts looking ahead. Help us think through, what was the thinking that was happening in the State Department to the extent that you had a vision of what was happening in the White House and the Pentagon? How were people thinking about, now that we've had this threat, what do we do next? And at what point does this become not just an intelligence and a law enforcement issue, but of course, a military issue?
6: So I think the construct of the response to 9/11, you know, really begins in the immediate aftermath. So obviously, Nick was on the forefront of the diplomatic piece of it all. But very soon, there are, you know, rhetorical statements that start to be used that actually become like defining constructs for American foreign policy going forward. And, you know, if we look at those, some of them had negative consequences, but a lot of them served important purposes. And I think thus far, this conversation has been really important, especially for people who weren't alive or don't remember 9/11, to sort of understand at the time, you know, what was happening is you had that shock, the uncertainty, the fear of another attack that might be coming. But you also have a big shift in American foreign policy. All of us were foreign policy focused at the time. And if we think back to September 10th, like the main issues that American policymakers were thinking about had to do with still like the emergence of the post-Soviet sphere, about the relationship with China. Terrorism was not an issue that captivated American policymaker attention to the extent that it obviously should have, or that it would in the days that followed. So I remember I had just finished a book on economic sanctions, and I was looking for, you know, my new topic, and I had proposed a few months earlier a book on terrorism, and basically was told there's no readership for that. That's not an issue. That's an issue of the 70s. It's not an issue of the 2000s.
5: Right. I mean, having Juliet buying it as the one only person would not really be, right?
7: Yeah. I had someone say to me, I need a career, you know, during my maternity leave, you need to think about a new career. This, I quote it, terrorism is not a growth industry. It's horrible because obviously it would change. But that was the perception, that we were in a niche field.
6: Exactly, exactly. And so, you know, literally in the 9 days after September 11th, you have President Bush go to Congress, and he uses this phrase that, you know, we've heard consistently since that time, was the, you're with us or against us. And, you know, that became a polarizing phrase. But we look back at that moment, he was very clear about, you know, this is a time when if you either support terrorists or you don't. And he was trying to mobilize people to come on side in what was perceived to be this like new, you know, new focus for America. And it was a new focus for American foreign policy. Of course, where it got problematic is that over time, it became a litmus test of your loyalty to the United States. And it was about, you know, it was perceived to be, are you with us in all of our responses to 9/11, many of which became very controversial, rather than do you support terrorism or not? So, you know, again, you had the original purpose of the phrase, and then over time it morphed into something that became, you know, a lot more problematic. The other rhetorical use that I think really was problematic was the phrase the war on terror. It did become a point of debate, you know, both within the administration and in our society at large, but it really caught hold very quickly. And the difficulty with the phrase, the war on terror, is that it suggested our response was going to be a military response to this threat that we saw unfold on 9/11 and became very, very cognizant of over time. In reality, you know, President Bush, even in his September 20th speech to Congress, laid out a number of tools that we would use to address this threat, but the war on terror really focused on the military piece. And of course, that was only one piece, and ideally not a piece that would be the defining piece of American foreign policy. The other problem with the war on terror construct is that it's a negative one, right? You don't want your organizing foreign policy principle for the United States to be a negative one. You know, it really should be something more positive that could inspire people and not just put them in fear. But before I stop there, I just want to point out that, you know, some of the rhetoric was like right on the mark. In the days after 9/11, President Bush went and he visited the National Mosque in Washington, D.C. He quoted the Quran. He took off his shoes. He went in. He met with Muslim leaders and he talked about Islam being a religion of peace. And like that, I think, you know, was a very important piece of the rhetoric that followed. Probably, well, very clearly, it wasn't sufficient to hold back some of the xenophobia that that unfurled in the wake of 9/11, but that was another important piece of that response.
5: Yeah, Megan, I think that's really important to remember how easy it would have been to victimize everyone, to take a group and make them our enemy. And the president quite rightly felt that that's not what you do. There are particular individuals who do particularly heinous crimes. You cannot support them. You need to be against them. But let's not define them by their religion or even their national background. Nick, jump in here.
3: I think Megan has raised a really important set of issues. First of all, my personal view is George W. Bush was a really good leader in the weeks after 9/11. Remember him standing on the rubble at the 9/11 crash site with bullhorn, with a fire chief beside him, even going out to throw the first ball with huge determination. He fired it across the plate. It was a New York World Series. Everybody stood and cheered. And as Megan said, he told the American people, Islam is not our problem. Islam is not the enemy. Muslims are here and welcome, positive. But I think Megan's really put her finger on an important, what happens next? The Allies went and supported us on the UN Security Council resolution to go into Afghanistan. Russia and China voted for it. We had the whole world unified on Afghanistan. But as Megan said, the fissures began to appear at NATO headquarters in our conversations with allies on what do we do next? They had had a lot of experience, the Europeans, with terrorism, the British with the IRA, the Italians with the Red Brigades, the Germans with Bader-Meinhof, the Greeks with November 17. November 17 was a terrorist group that killed a British diplomat when I was in Athens. And the Europeans were arguing with me and others at NATO, you know, it can't all be about the military. You've got to have law enforcement. You've got to have intelligence. You've got to work on the societal aspects of this, because they'd been combating homegrown terrorism for three decades. They thought we were a little trigger happy. I, of course, was, you know, my job was to defend the president. I did. But this was palpable, I would say, by October, November, December, last few months of 2001.
5: Yeah, no, I think this is a really important. And as we reflect back on what both Megan and Nick have said, the war on terror as a defining phraseology, the militarization of the response, not, and we'll come to this, Juliet, not really in instead of an intelligence and a law enforcement capability, but on top of it, and frankly, in the public imagination and dominating it, even though as much was done on other things, Homeland Security and resilience building.
7: Well, but even Homeland Security, which didn't exist, we called it domestic preparedness. I ran a program here at the Kennedy School before I was supposed to get out of the field, called the program on what we call domestic preparedness. That's a very different way of thinking about defense, right? Preparedness was the old school, you know, civic participation. Homeland Security has a way of thinking about it. And to the extent that the war, which may have either just been military or included all the other facets that Nick and Megan are talking about, most Americans were not engaged with this fight except for through the lens of Homeland Security. The apparatus I was a part of, that I helped build, that I then ran on the state and federal level, was the touch point for Americans, right? And I guess I should just say, like, the transformation of that over 25 years, both the normalization of it. I tell my kids that my parents used to, like, literally walk on the plane, seat me, give me a kiss, and walk off. And they're like, what? Like, so all of that stuff is now normalized about how we travel and engage. But other stuff has become more controversial, obviously, as well as because the definition of terrorism has been abused too broad by prosecutors and politicians, and the immigration debate here in America has been absorbed into that because the immigration apparatus falls within the Department of Homeland Security. And of course, the terror threat has changed. I mean, it is amorphous. We talk about lone wolf. We've had tremendous successes, obviously eradicating Al-Qaeda, the rise of ISIS, and that changing over time. But, you know, the domestic terrorism, rise of right-wing terrorism, left-wing terrorism, assassination and political violence, all of those feel very, very different than that unified aspect that both Megan and Nick were talking about. Just to end on this point, as an Arab American and someone who identifies with the community, what Bush did was sort of beyond, like, you can't conceive of it now, because we tend to blame in terms of when these horrible events happen, you know, that there's no unification. And I am, having spent a career in this, I started thinking, like, how do I feel at this 25th? And, you know, that's a long trajectory, right? From when it started to Iraq to the changing and the terrorist threat. Is a weird nostalgia. I hate to admit it, but, like, you know, the unity that Nick describes, the sort of mission-oriented aspects of the war and the policy that Megan describes, like, you sort of feel like a little bit like, yeah, I sort of got it then, even though it was terrifying and horrible. And this seems just different now.
5: Yeah, well, it was a unifying experience for many. It was the day that people's flag, all of a sudden, flags started appearing everywhere. Politicians and others started to wearing the flag on their lapels. Something that happens still to this day. Megan, I before we get to a larger conversation on sort of Homeland Security, I do want to get into the Iraq War, because you were one of the first people from the State Department on the ground in Baghdad to having to deal with the consequences of a decision that the president and his team made. What I think is important for people to understand, when you got there, where was your planning book? That is to say, how did you think about what it is that what we needed to achieve now that we were there? Saddam was gone. And that was one of the reasons we went in there. It turned out the weapons of mass destruction weren't there. Again, something that history will continue to look at. But in a practical sense, what was it like to be on the ground and to start thinking about what am I doing here and where are we taking this country?
6: First, I want to talk about Iraq in the context of 9/11. I think in many people's mind, these things get tangled up, and there are ways in which the two are intimately linked, and there are ways in which they're not linked at all. So I think, you know, at the time, people were concerned that there was an effort to conflate 9/11 with Iraq as a way for justifying unseating Saddam. And that, I think, has never, that connection has never been proven to be true or meaningful. But there is a way in which these actions were connected. And that is that you know, the decision-making apparatus of the American government and the American leadership was completely framed in this post 9/11 environment, in the fear and uncertainty that we've all been talking about. And so in my mind, even though I wasn't part of the decision-making apparatus about going into Iraq, you know, having spent many, many years in Iraq and around the president and senior policymakers afterwards, and in trying to address the situation in Iraq, it is very clear to me that the operations in Iraq, the unseating of Saddam, the invasion of Iraq would have never occurred in the absence of 9/11, because 9/11 created a completely different atmosphere for evaluating the threats against the United States. And so a threat that was tolerable to American policymakers on 9/10 was intolerable on 9/12. And so I think we can go back, and there's a really interesting and important discussion, probably outside the scope of what we could do here, about to what extent did 9/11 really distort the judgment of policymakers at the time. But it definitely, it created an environment where a responsible leader felt that these threats could not be left to kind of fester or loom, that they needed to be addressed. And I was in the State Department at the time of this. As I mentioned, I joined very shortly after 9/11. And the debate that I remember was not really about, does Saddam have WMD? We all look back at it, given the intelligence failure, and think that that was the debate. The debate that was really going on was, what is the appropriate response to a Saddam who either has WMD or is pursuing it quite aggressively? Is it sufficient to deter him in this post 9/11 environment where threats to the American homeland are real? Or does it require measures as extreme as a military, you know, excursion and invasion? Like, that was the debate. So I arrive in Baghdad, as you say, in the first civilian convoy into Iraq, where Saddam, the war is still going on, Saddam is still at large. This whole framing seems very distant from what we greet on the ground in Iraq because of the assumptions that had been made that were proven to be false at the time. So I could go into that a little bit, but I thought it was more important to connect these two things and to disconnect these two things.
5: I think it's great. And we're gonna come back to this question. We got to take a quick break here. We'll be back in a minute. We're talking with Megan O'Sullivan, Juliet Kayyem, and Nicholas Burns of the Belfer Center. We'll be back in a minute.

0: WBEZ is supported by the Joffrey Ballet, presenting John Neumeier's Lilium, the story that inspired Rodgers and Hammerstein's Carousel. Lilium performs at the Lyric Opera House, September 17th through the 27th. More at joffrey.org.
1: A decade ago, Bill McKibben was fighting gas fracking. 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
0: WBEZ is supported by Steppenwolf Theater, presenting Top Dog Underdog by Susan Laurie Parks, with Tony Award-winning director Kenny Leon, starring Glenn Davis and Namir Smallwood, beginning September 17th. 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
4: Welcome back to World Review. I'm Ivo Dollar, joined this week by Nicholas Burns, Megan O'Sullivan, and Juliet Kayyem. We're talking about 9/11 and its consequences. Before the break, Megan O'Sullivan was talking about why it is that we decided to go to Iraq, given the climate that existed after 9/11. Nick, you wanted to foot stomp one of those points. Why don't you do that?
5: I think Megan has really given us a really good indication to what changed in the American national security mentality in the wake of 9/11. 9/11, I think she's exactly right. There wouldn't have been an Afghan war in which we participated without it, and certainly not an Iraq war. So you'll remember what happened October, November, December, just in the months following 9/11. We entered Afghanistan, really a very small land invasion, covert and overt, and took down al-Qaeda, but didn't get Osama bin Laden. He escaped. And Secretary Rumsfeld, Vice President Cheney, and President George W. Bush came to the conclusion that other terrorist threats and attacks were probably out there. And therefore, we couldn't wait for those attacks to hit the homeland, because 9/11 was a catastrophic event for the United States and for the 3,000 families who lost loved ones and all the people who died. And so they began to engineer this concept of preemptive attacks against possible threats, likely threats to the United States, which leads us to a much bigger involvement in Afghanistan, I think, that any of us had anticipated in the autumn of 2001, eventually leads, and Megan has already said this, eventually leads 2 years later to our intervention in Iraq. It's a very important turning point. And looking back in it, you can see the holes in the argument. You can see that maybe we believe too much in this lesson, that we learned that the world is more problematic to understand. And this did open up, with a lot of our best allies around the world, a debate, and they didn't naturally share this assumption. The Brits did, some other close allies who'd been involved in military operations in the decade before, but most allies were naturally share this assumption. The Brits did, some other close allies who'd been involved in military operations in the

0: what was that institutional legal intelligence response that you lived and breathed for a very long time? Where did we go right? And where maybe have, you know, just as we did maybe on the military side, where did we go too far when you now look back at it?
1: I often say to my students, you know, the United States is built on safe, right? We have a constitution that, for Homeland Security purposes, a constitution that by the 10th Amendment delegates to state and locals both public safety and public health authorities. This is the challenge that those of us who experienced the last 25 years have. Governors are quite relevant. Mayors are quite relevant in all of these debates. And so there was like no like centralized force. You had the FBI, which was in the law enforcement realm, and you had FEMA, which was sort of in the FEMA, the Federal Emergency Management Agency, which was sort of in your response realm. But otherwise, you had a lot of police departments and fire departments and no sort of common operating picture in our world. Or this was not, you know, the NYPD was worried about murders, right? About, you know, and crime and stuff, you know. So that apparatus all changes, and it changes differently depending on which state. And it starts to also transform in terms of different threats, right? So New York is always going to be number one in terms of threats. Governors are required by federal law to create Homeland Security advisors to oversee this apparatus, including the National Guard. So we do have a military element to it. But on the legal side is where you saw a lot of the sort of more sort of untethered changes that I think when Megan, when she talks about war, one of the also challenges is like, what's the end game? Like, how do I measure success in something like a war on terror? And that was through something called the Patriot Act, which got passed almost immediately after, but was careful in a weird way. People don't remember it as that, but it had what we call sunset provisions. So extreme authorities would sunset after 60 days or 90 days, and not all of it passed, right? Although some of it was viewed as too aggressive. So both on the sort of defense side and immigration and homeland security and state homeland security, and then on the legal side, it was a massive, massive transformation. And whether that's the apparatus we still need now in a world of all hazards and climate and pandemics, and, you know, that's a debate we're all having.
0: Yeah, I think that's right. I mean, I remember a debate sort of on how do we organize the federal government for this. And there was really a debate between two ways of doing it. One was a consultative, an organization one, so the creation of the Homeland Security Council, sort of mimicking what was already existed on the national security side, and of course on the economic side, but the National Economic Council, and said this is a coordination problem. And what you need is to coordinate different parts of the government, did the same in terms of intelligence with the Director of National Intelligence. But another says, no, this is a structural problem. We need to build a Department of Homeland Security and just put everybody in there. And so, of course, what we end up is doing both.
1: Yeah. And also there was a gap of 2 years, almost 2 years between those two. So it was not at all like we have to create a department. The story is complicated.
2: It's interesting, Juliet, if I could jump in, you know, you end saying, do we still need this apparatus? But when I look back at 25 years, I think one of the things that's really striking is that we talk and focus less on international terrorism and a lot more on domestic terrorism. And the problems, as I understand, of domestic terrorism are much greater than they were 25 years ago. And we seem to believe that the problems of international terrorism, whether we believe this rightly or wrongly, are greatly diminished. Do you have any comments on that? Is that the right way of thinking
1: about
2: it?
1: Yeah, it absolutely is. I mean, just the numbers still show that. That's a success. Like you were saying, how do you define a war on terror? Like if you think, what's my measure of success after 9/11? You know, 19 international terrorists don't get on 4 airplanes and kill 2,000 Americans. That measure or something equivalent is successful. The challenge now is technology, is political radicalization, access to guns, and all of that is much more of a domestic threat. I'm not saying that, you know, Al-Qaeda or ISIS or any of those other groups couldn't be planning something, but it'd be really hard for them to do something like that now. Let's hope, in famous last words, but yeah.
0: Well, in part because, remember, 9/11 was in some ways a threat that beyond our

0: imagination. It wasn't actually in so much an intelligence failure because we had little pieces, but they weren't fused. It was an imagination failure, which we may be engaged in right now as well. We just can't imagine it. My sense is the fact that we are not looking at terrorism the same way as we did 20, let alone 25 years ago, is a measure of that we actually got a handle on it. You know, we can argue that without Iraq, we might have had ISIS, but we might have had something else. Then the question is, are we dealing with the next sort of thing we are not thinking about, whether that's in the technology realm or some other ways? And is our government prepared as a government? And Nick, I turn to you as the longest serving person on this panel as a career foreign service officer. I do worry that our government is becoming weaker at the level that matters most, people, whether that's in the military, in the intelligence community, or in the foreign service. And that our ability to respond as effectively as we did 25 years ago may be undermined. Our ability to detect and our ability to respond may be lessened. What's your sense on that?
1: Well, I think one advantage we had in the wake of 9/11 was very experienced leadership. Vice President Cheney had been Secretary of Defense. Colin Powell had been Chairman of the Joint Chiefs of Staff and NS National Security Advisor. Secretary Rumsfeld had been Chief of Staff to the White House, former ambassador to NATO. I think that experience counted. That team did really well in the immediate 3 weeks. They unified not just the United States, they unified the world. Now that we've told the story of how that began to fragment, but that was a very important in the wake of the crisis. I had so much confidence in that leadership. I would argue a couple of years later, I had a lot of differences with some of them, but when it really counted, they came through. You know, I think, your point about human capacity is really important. I'm of the Foreign Service. We're 15,000 people. That's it. Compared to 2.5 million uniformed and reserve officers in the military, reserve personnel. And the Trump administration has essentially fired, pushed out, or encouraged people to leave. 3,000 people have left one way or another, mostly by firings, in the last 18 months. The great majority of our embassies do not have an ambassador. When the Iran war broke out on February 28th, if you looked around the Middle East, the only American ambassador was Mike Huckabee in Israel. Not a single ambassador to any of the frontline littoral states in the Gulf, in the Strait of Hormuz. And the Trump administration, of course, hasn't listened to or relied on our career officers when Steve Witkoff and Jared Kushner have gone into the Gaza issue and tried to negotiate, or the Russia-Ukraine issue in the room with Putin, or in the ceasefire negotiations, that horrible deal that the Trump administration agreed to back in June, which effectively allows Iran to be the toll keeper. Not a single Arab or Iranian expert who spoke Farsi or Arabic in the room with them. So it's diplomatic malpractice. Not only are they savaging the federal bureaucracy and demeaning it, but they're not relying on people with, and we all know those people, decades of experience. I think it's a travesty.
0: Yeah, it's a travesty, but it's dangerous because we live in a world in which things can happen. We know things will happen, and we need to have a government that is prepared for it. I just to Nick's point on the leadership, and Megan, you work with all of them, unifying the country, so important. That was a day when no one was a Democrat, no one was a Republican, everybody was an American. And how do you get that back? Where, you know, think for a moment, Megan, sort of how do we think about recreating that moment that we are, and the moment that you said, you know what, our country got attacked, I'm going to work for a government. I don't care what party it is. It's my government. How do we reestablish that?
2: Well, I think I wish I had an easy answer. I think if I came up with a real prescriptive answer, it would have to do with national service and just extending the requirement and the opportunities for national service like deeply into our society. But I think in some respects, we can despair and say like this, we can't imagine this happening if we had, you know, God forbid, a similar attack today. But I think what is important is like that was an international attack, and our divisions are very, very sharp in the United States today around domestic issues. And I still have faith that if America were facing an external threat on par with a 9/11, that there would be more unity than we see in daily life today. Because you know, we're definitely a more divided society, so the starting point is different. But I think the underlying patriotism is still probably just not on display as much as it would be in the wake of, a tragic attack. But I do think that what was unleashed, and I began talking about this, was that wave of like national service, this feeling of people wanting to contribute to something greater than themselves. And that motivates, you know, we're all here at the Kennedy School, and that motivates lots of people to serve in different capacities. And so kind of exercising that muscle more and on a regular basis, and not necessarily only in the face of tragedy, I think would go a long way to making our government more resilient against whatever kind of threats they are, whether they're terrorism threats, whether they're threats around technology and what capabilities could be unleashed there, whether they're threats of the really conventional, or I guess not conventional, traditional threats related to Russian aggression. Like, I think all of those things, we would be better prepared as a nation if we had a deeper culture of national service.
0: Yeah, I couldn't agree with you more. I think this is exactly what we all need. We need a shared experience, and national service does that. I'm going to go do a quick round of Robin, starting with Juliet. What's the single big lesson you have learned from 9/11 that you think people need to, that is important for people to know?
3: I think the singular lesson is that America has always had internal and external threats, and those continue 25 years later while America continues to change. And I think if there's anything that gives me hope 25 years later is that we are not a static nation. And I think that gives me hope that some of the challenges we face today will also be overcome, like some of the challenges that we faced on September 11th.
0: Nick, what's your sense?
1: As we look ahead, we're facing major challenges from China and Russia to American power, to our way of life in a way. And so as I reflect on 9/11, it was the help of our allies. It was the instinct of our allies to help us and defend us that we need to rebuild, whether it's in the East Asian alliances we have, the partnership with India, and certainly at NATO.
0: Megan, your final thought on that?
2: Yeah, these are good reflections. And to add something that's come out of this conversation very clearly is that the military should not be the organizing construct of American foreign policy. That it's obviously, it's an important tool, and it needs to be coupled with all the other tools that American leaders have at their hands. And I think it's very clearly one of the lessons of 9/11, but it's also really pertinent to today, because we look at an America that is leading with a military edge. And that obviously that is one of our strengths, but that cannot be the main component of our approach to the rest of the world without inviting all kinds of risks and foregoing all kinds of opportunities.
0: Incredibly smart. I think this is one just wonderful how we end this. I'll give you mine. Sometimes we should listen to our friends because they may be more right than we are. And these days that may be even more true than it was, in earlier parts. What a fantastic conversation, for our listeners. You can see how privileged I am to be at the Belfer Center with colleagues like Nicholas Burns, Megan O'Sullivan, and Juliet Kayyem. It's just wonderful, to have had this conversation. Thank you very much. We'll do this again on a different subject soon.
3: I hope so.
2: Great. Thank you, Ivo.
3: Thank you.
4: Thanks, Ivo.
0: Thanks really for a great conversation, and thank you all for listening. 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I am Ivo Dalder. We'll be back next week with another edition of World Review. Until then, be well and stay safe.
5: We
4: We have 66 degrees with mostly sunny skies at 7:59. Good morning, Buenos Dias, Chicago. Thank you for listening to World Review. Coming up next is Weekend Edition. Starting off the program, we get the latest in politics. And a little later, Chicago Mayor Brandon Johnson announced today that he would be seeking a second term. Stay with us for that.
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7: From NPR News in Washington, D.C., this is Weekend Edition. I'm Aisha Roscoe. Good morning. The public backlash to data centers is reminiscent of the battle over oil and gas fracking more than a decade ago. We talked to an industry lobbyist and an environmentalist on opposite sides, both then and now. And Canadian anger over the trade war with the U.S. is growing.
8: We embrace our friends and we help them in their moment of need, but we bow to no one.
7: Plus, superheroes aren't just in comic books. We talk to a local do-gooder, your friendly neighborhood, the Roanoke Raven. It's Sunday, September 13th. News is next.
9: Live from NPR News in Washington, I'm Windsor Johnston. President Trump is spending his final day in Ireland watching the Irish Open at his golf club. But as NPR's Franco Ordonez reports, when it comes to Trump, golf is never just golf.
10: President Trump traveled from Dublin to his club on the west coast of the island, leaving a wake of controversy after suggesting that Ireland and Northern Ireland be united. The president is focusing today, his final day, on golf, which for Trump is not just sport or recreation. It's also part of his brand, his business, and his politics. Trump often uses presidential trips, including overseas trips, as opportunities to show off his business properties while dismissing questions about potential conflicts of interest. Today, he'll be watching some of the best golfers in the world compete at his club in Doonbeg. Joining him to watch is the Irish Taoiseach, Micheál Martin. Franco Ordonez, NPR News, Doonbeg, Ireland.
9: The Kremlin says Russia is not ruling out additional U.S. brokered peace talks with Ukraine beginning this fall. The comments come in the wake of renewed U.S. mediation efforts and weekend fighting that left at least 11 people dead. NPR's Charles Maines reports from Moscow.
11: With Ukraine's air defenses largely depleted, Russia has carried out near daily drone and missile attacks on civilian, energy, and shipping infrastructure across the country. The port city of Odessa has been a particular target as Russia attempts to block exports of grain crucial to Ukraine's economy. Ukrainian President Volodymyr Zelensky has called the attacks an attempt to break Ukraine's resistance. Yet Kyiv has also targeted Russian civilian infrastructure in a bid to bring the war home to Russians. In the latest, Ukrainian drones struck an apartment building in the Republic of Tatarstan and targeted an oil facility in the Krasnodar region, part of a pattern of attacks that have caused fuel shortages throughout the summer. Charles Maines, NPR News, Moscow.
9: The rising cost of diesel is putting new pressure on the U.S. economy, raising the price of transporting and producing goods. The increase comes as farmers begin the fall harvest and demand for home heating oil starts to rise. Patrick DeHaan is an analyst with Gas Buddy. He says the impact extends far beyond the pump.
12: The U.S. economy is already spending roughly $300 million more on diesel today than it was a year ago. So coupled with higher gas prices, the cost to the economy is exceeding $700 million a day compared to costs from a year ago.
9: AAA says diesel now averages a record $6.20 a gallon. Investors on Wall Street are awaiting a critical decision from the Federal Reserve on interest rates this week. Markets are pricing in the prospect of a rate hike as inflation remains stubborn. You're listening to NPR News. from Washington. President Trump wants the Smithsonian to replace the Infinity sculpture outside the National Museum of American History with a 30-foot statue of George Washington. The president is also calling for a special exhibit honoring Washington to remain through February 22nd of 2032. It's unclear whether Trump has the authority to require either change. Voters in Sweden are going to the polls today in an election that's expected to be extremely close. NPR's Esme Nicholson reports recent polls show the gap is narrowing between left and right-wing blocs.
13: Cost of living, security, immigration and gang crime are the key topics in this general election. Leader of the Social Democrats, Magdalena Andersson, has consistently led the polls and hopes to return what was Sweden's dominant political party to office after 4 years in opposition. Incumbent Ulf Kristersson, the leader of the centre-right moderates, became prime minister 4 years ago after striking a deal with the far-right Sweden Democrats. He is promising cabinet jobs for them if he remains in power. The Sweden Democrats pledged to revoke permanent resident permits and stop immigration, promising to make Sweden, Sweden again. For NPR News, I'm Esme Nicholson in Berlin.
9: Rescuers in Indonesia are searching for more than 100 people after a passenger ferry overturned in the Java Sea. The vessel was carrying 243 passengers and crew members when it ran into severe weather. Officials say at least six people have died. This is NPR News.
4: 66 degrees with mostly sunny skies at 8:05. I'm Michael Puente with these headlines. Illinois is alerting more than 700,000 people they will lose or could lose their public health insurance. A new federal law narrows who qualifies for Medicaid and who has to work or volunteer to keep it. And a year after an immigration enforcement agent fatally shot Silvio Villegas Gonzalez, much about his death remains unknown. Basic questions about the shooting and its investigation remain unanswered, like the name of the immigration agent who shot Villegas Gonzalez. This is WBEZ.
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7: This is Weekend Edition from NPR News. I'm Aisha Roscoe. Back in the 2010s, I was an energy reporter, and one of the biggest stories I covered was the fracking boom and the public backlash to it.
14: Fracking can turn struggling farmers into millionaires.
15: And the protesters are back here at this drilling site.
16: Their message to urge the state Senate to pass a permanent ban on fracking.
17: We voted in Denton in November. We voted no on fracking.
7: Those news clips are from CBS News, Fox 4 Dallas, and WBAL in Baltimore. Fracking wasn't just in the news. It seemed like part of the culture. Actor Mark Ruffalo was on TV holding up jars of dirty water, like at this protest in front of the New York State Senate in 2010.
18: We're having water contamination. We're having contamination of rivers, of lakes. We're having contamination of air.
7: It was even on The Simpsons in this 2014 episode.
19: This whole building is just a facade for a drilling operation.
7: In the face of all this pushback, half a dozen states did ban fracking, but elsewhere the industry thrived. U.S. natural gas production is projected to hit record highs this year. Fracking is on my mind lately as I watch the opposition to data centers.
20: There's a boom as these things spread, and then there's a backlash, right? We're calling it the boom lash.
7: Frank Ahrens is head of analytics at the BRG Group. He said with fracking, it took more than a decade to get from boom to widespread backlash. With data centers, it's happened much faster.
20: If you kind of look at the beginning of data centers with the rollout of ChatGPT, right, 2022 or so, already we're seeing widespread anti-data center legislation. So what's happened is the boom lash has compressed a great deal.
7: We wanted to hear from people involved in both fights. In a few minutes, we'll hear from a lobbyist who was on the front lines representing oil and gas companies and whose clients now include data center developers. But first, environmentalist Bill McKibben. He's a professor at Middlebury College, the author of many books, and founder of the nonprofit Third Act. I asked him if he was surprised by how fracking opposition took off.
1: It didn't surprise me. You know, say in New York, we had the example of what it had done in Pennsylvania to kind of inform everybody. So they were able to look across the border and see the results there. All that brown water showing up in people's sinks, those faucets catching on fire. And that provided a real boost for the local organizing. And at the same time, we were in the middle of a kind of emerging fight around climate change. So people were primed to understand how important this could be at a kind of global level, too. But of course, in most of the country, that organizing had started too late. And these fracking wells were built before anybody had an opportunity to really understand what was going on. In many ways, that's much like the data centers at the moment, although the opposition here has arisen much more quickly.
7: Well, that's what I want to touch on, because data centers, until recently, they seemed relatively obscure. Now they're everywhere. You know, people are talking about them. They're all over the news. A recent Gallup poll found that 7 in 10 adults oppose construction of data centers in their communities. That's more than oppose construction of nuclear plants in their communities. Do you see any similarities between the opposition to data centers and the opposition to fracking?
1: Yes, many similarities. This is a case of people trying both to protect their local areas from development that they don't want to see, stuff that robs them of water and runs up their electricity bills. And at the same time, it's a way to challenge oligarchs who are doing dangerous things with the entire planet. There's really no other way for Americans to stand up to a technology whose own creators say offers a 10% chance of driving the human race to extinction within the next decade. So, you know, how else are we supposed to figure out how to stand up to it? These guys have purchased politicians across the country, but at local zoning boards and things, we have the chance to stand up to them, both on the grounds of the damage they're doing close to home, and on the grounds that we don't want Elon Musk and Mark Zuckerberg running the world any old way they want. Mm.
7: Do you feel like your movement against fracking was successful or unsuccessful?
1: Some of both. In some places it worked, and in some places it came too late. But we're now, as we take on data center stuff, remember that a large part of that fight is the same fight. What a lot of this fight is about is preventing the use of fracked gas to run these giant data centers, because we know how polluting it is. So that's one part of this fight. They all merge into each other and continue.
7: Is there also the problem, though, because people are still driving their cars, people are still heating their homes, people are still getting on Google and doing their searches and asking ChatGPT to plan their vacations? Like, do you still have to deal with that push and pull?
1: We have plenty of ways to power our lives that don't require fracked gas. We now live in a world where the cheapest way to produce energy is solar power and wind power. So all we have now is the political power of the fossil fuel industry keeping us tied to natural gas. We were able to plan our vacations before AI came along. We do not need data centers in order to plan our vacations. So I think people have acted entirely rationally in response to this stuff, and I'm very glad to see it.
7: That's environmentalist Bill McKibben. While McKibben was busy fighting fracking, Frank Masano was helping oil and gas companies weather the opposition. Masano is a senior principal with the DC-based lobbying firm Bracewell. In addition to gas projects, he's also worked on wind and solar developments, and more recently, data centers.
21: You know, some developers did a good job in those places and some didn't, frankly, right? We had this challenge where the community started to push back because there were some who were cutting corners and weren't quite doing as much community engagement as was necessary. And so that created a groundswell of opposition that moved from project to project, no matter how much work you had done.
7: But now this opposition to data centers
2: It's featuring some of those same activists who were involved in the anti-fracking and anti-pipeline protests. So what can the tech industry learn from the fracking fight?
21: Well, so far they haven't really focused on it that much and haven't done a very good job. I'm disappointed the hyperscalers have done such a poor job of trying to engage communities.
2: What is a hyperscaler?
21: Oh, hyperscalers like Meta or...
2: The big tech companies.
21: Right, the big tech companies.
2: And the hyperscalers have not really been focused on community. That's what you're saying.
21: Right, and that's because they've had maybe a little bit more of an arrogance about them, which is not surprising. And, you know, they've said, oh, we're bringing this in and it's good for you and we'll give you the money. And they've done secret deals in some cases where, you know, non-disclosure agreements and things like that. All those things create uncertainty. All those things create worry in communities. And they just haven't done a good job of being a good neighbor, right? Because they've never had to. And that's one of the lessons that they could have learned earlier in going in. Now, people who are developers, they engage the community more because they're familiar with that process, right? But everybody is being impacted by, you know, by the guys who don't do a good job. And I think there's a second piece to the data center question, which is a larger issue than just citing projects in your neighborhood or your community, right? It's how much is AI going to change the way we live, right? And that's not a question that a site or a community can answer.
2: But are you also saying that they need to put some money out there to make people feel better?
21: You're paying landowners, right? So you're always going to have that for their land. But, you know, economic engagement and impacts are a huge piece here, right? Part of the reason people want to do this is because they're a rural community that doesn't have a lot of economic opportunities in some cases. And they see this as a big way to fund schools, right? To engage in development of better roads and better infrastructure too.
2: Is that like buying support? Is it kind of like buying support?
21: An opponent would look at it that way. But this is just the reality of developing projects in communities, right? You want to add community benefit. You want to add community value.
2: Right now, the opposition to data centers seems bipartisan, which was also different from fracking, which became very partisan, you know. Republicans,
21: yeah, you know what? I don't necessarily agree with that.
2: Oh,
21: I
2: you think, don't? Okay.
21: Oh, no. Mm-hmm. Opposition to projects, no matter if they're wind projects, if they're gas pipeline projects and things like that, in the communities especially, they tend to be across party lines. Mm-hmm. I do agree with you, though, that with the data centers here, we're seeing more bipartisan opposition at, for example, what puts Kathy Hochul and Greg Abbott on the same page, right?
2: Yeah, that's what, yes. Is that a tough for data centers to have the governor of Texas and the governor of New York both raising concerns?
21: It is, but remember, it's because it's a political season right now, right?
2: Where do you think we'll be a decade from now when it comes to data centers? Like, do you think the controversy will have died down?
21: I don't know, because I don't know about the larger impact of AI. That's a huge cloud over all of this stuff. I think from the siting side, it won't be a big issue, right? Because as you site more and more projects, because there is demand for these projects, you know, we've seen this with development of wind projects. We've seen this with development of oil and gas and pipelines. You know, as developers engage more, they get better at it, and they know what can, you know, what can get a project to the finish line. And they try to do those things because it's not only is it a recipe for success, but it's the right thing to do to become a neighbor for these communities.
2: That's Frank Masano. He is a senior principal at Bracewell. Thank you so much for joining us.
21: So happy to be here with you. Thank you so much.
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4: We have 66 degrees with mostly sunny skies at 8:18. Good morning, and thank you for spending part of your Sunday with us. Coming up at 8:35, WBEZ's Mario Wolfel talks about Chicago Mayor Brandon Johnson's bid to seek a second term. Stay with us.
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4: Well, it should be a pretty nice day. It's going to be mostly sunny with a high of 73, but with a chance for afternoon showers.
9: I'm Windsor Johnston with these headlines. The leaders behind some of the world's most advanced AI systems say it's time for the industry to hit the brakes. They warn rapid development is moving faster than safety measures and government oversight can keep up. The shutdown of Saudi Arabia's East Wing East-West oil pipeline is raising new concerns about global supplies and fuel prices. It was closed after an attack carried out by Houthi rebels. The pipeline had become a major alternative to the Strait of Hormuz, where the war with Iran has reduced tanker traffic to a trickle. At least six people are known dead after a ferry overturned in the Java Sea last night. Officials in Indonesia say about 100 people have been rescued and about 130 others are still missing. I'm Windsor Johnston, NPR News in Washington.
4: We've got plenty more ahead, but coming up at 11 o'clock, it's Wait, Wait, Don't Tell Me, the NPR News Quiz.
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2: This is Weekend Edition from NPR News. I'm Aisha Roscoe. For generations, many Canadians have looked south and seen a friend, their closest ally and neighbor, but not so much these days. President Trump is escalating his trade war and rhetoric, including reviving one-liners about Canada becoming, quote, the 51st state. But as Sheena Rossiter reports, Canada's comedians are determined to get the last laugh.
6: A modest crowd gathers in a central Edmonton comedy club for some laughs.
8: Hello, everyone. Welcome to Thursday Night Improv. My name is Logan. I am your host. Please give it up.
6: And it doesn't take long for the cross-border tariffs to become material in tonight's set.
8: We're going to play a game called Sex With Me. We're going to start off with the idea of sex with me is like tariffs.
23: Sex with me is like tariffs. It'll cost you more than you want to admit.
24: Sex with me is like tariffs. Nobody wants it.
6: For improv performer Kamal Aladdin, laughing during hard times acts as a sort of release valve.
25: I mean, the state of things generally is a lot of powerlessness. What do you do? And so all you can do is like laugh about it, or in my case, scream about it. The problems are still there, but at least you let off a little steam.
6: For performers like Jared Leader, there's no shortage of material.
26: There's just so much material out there. They're doing good work for us, you know what I mean? The world's hyperbolic at this point that it's almost a farce in itself. And that's the beauty of it, is like we can speak to the absurdity of just the way the world is.
6: The jokes may be getting easier to find, but the rhetoric between the two countries is getting harder to ignore. President Trump has repeatedly gone after Canadian Prime Minister Mark Carney on Truth Social. Carney, meanwhile, has described the escalating dispute as a, quote, trade war. On the other side of Canada and Newfoundland, the tension was being felt this week.
27: I have a message for our American friends.
6: Former Prime Minister Jean Chrétien was speaking in Gander, where 25 years ago, the town took in some 6,700 stranded passengers after the U.S. closed its airspace following 9/11.
27: Yes, Canada is generous, open country, and Canadians are tolerant and kind.
6: The 92-year-old's warning was clear.
27: But never mistake our generosity for weakness.
6: Despite the solemn occasion, the audience rose to its feet and cheered. The message, Canada and the U.S. remain allies, but Canada will not be taken for granted.
27: We embrace our friends and we help them in their moment of need, but we bow to no one.
28: And positive anxiety.
8: Yes.
6: Back at the Grindstone Theater in Edmonton, performers like Brooke Rose are still unsure what the tariffs will mean for daily life and for Canada-U.S. relations.
5: Never in my life did I think we would be in the political situation that we're in now.
6: For Rose, comedy is a way to process just how strange this political moment has become.
5: Truly, in so many aspects, like all you can do is laugh, but let's talk about it because there's so many other people out there who feel despair because it is the minority that is loud and is the most boisterous. And if we can let people know they're not alone in staying on the sane side of things, there's a freedom in that. And there's just a bit of a relief in that.
6: For NPR News, I'm Sheena Rossiter in Edmonton.
10: American film and TV productions have been made in other countries for years, lured by international tax incentives and rebates. Congress is now set to debate a federal tax credit bill to entice productions to remain in the United States. Joining us from Los Angeles to discuss this is NPR culture correspondent Mandalit Del Barco. Hi, Mandalit.
11: Hello.
10: So tell us, what's in this bill?
11: Yeah, so it's designed to offer tax credits, possibly 20 to 30% of a production's cost, to production companies and studios that make their films, TV shows, and other entertainment inside the U.S. That would be in addition to tax credits or rebates already being offered in states like Georgia, Texas, and more recently, California. You know, I spoke to Congresswoman Laura Friedman, who represents Los Angeles. For 20 years, she was an independent film producer and also worked at Paramount and HBO.
12: I can tell you, as someone who moved across the country to follow that dream of being in the entertainment industry, it's very aspirational. It employs people across a wide sector of crafts and occupations. It's creative, and we're losing that in this country, and that's on us. I want this country to choose to be the world's leader in entertainment and content.
11: You know, Friedman is one of the authors of the bipartisan bill that's being introduced to Congress soon. She says this really is a jobs bill for an industry that employs almost 2.5 million people and supports thousands of small businesses across the country.
10: How big a deal is this issue of productions being made elsewhere?
11: Well, for people who work in film and TV production, this is a huge deal on top of so many other changes in the industry, including fewer and fewer film and TV production jobs in Los Angeles, which for so long was the entertainment capital. I spoke with Joel Dougherty. He's a sound re-recordist for a lot of big movies, and he told me there's so little work in LA now that some of his colleagues have quit the business. Others have to constantly travel or relocate their families for work. Or if they can't do that, they're replaced in countries where producers are cutting costs.
13: I have no idea what will actually bring the jobs back. I think it's worth trying to level the playing field, but I don't know what will stop the people from just trying to find the cheapest thing they can find rather than the best thing they can find.
11: Now, Dougherty says he's hopeful about the federal tax credit adding to the new state incentives, such as a new bill in California for post-productions that's headed to the governor to sign. But the national bill's supporters emphasize this is not just a Hollywood thing, and it's not just for the expensive movie stars.
10: How did this all start with productions going to other countries?
11: Well, it's known in the business as runaway production. Film and TV shows have been offshoring ever since Canada began offering tax credits in the mid-1990s. Then producers began chasing after incentives, rebates, and grants in Australia, the UK, and other countries around the world. Friedman says the U.S. is actually late in offering federal incentives.
10: President Trump has endorsed the idea of a federal tax credit. What can you tell us about that?
11: Yeah, so last year, Trump named three A-listers to be his Hollywood ambassadors, Sylvester Stallone, Mel Gibson, and John Voight. Well, Voight and his associates have met up with the president a few times. After their first meetup, Trump posted on his social media website, Truth Social, he'd impose a 100% tariffs on movies made outside the U.S. That led to a lot of confusion, and ultimately, it went nowhere. But now Trump is supporting the proposed legislation, which has a very long name, the Motion Picture Television and Entertainment Revitalization Act. Many people in the industry hope that leads to a comeback for Hollywood. We'll see.
10: That's NPR's Mandalit Del Barco in Los Angeles. Thank you so much.
11: Thank you.
10: The United States is arguably the most dangerous country in the developed world to give birth in, with a much higher rate of maternal deaths compared to other wealthy nations.
2: 649 women in the U.S. died from pregnancy-related causes in 2024, according to federal data. But there's a huge disparity in the numbers. Black mothers were more than three times as likely to lose their lives than white women. NPR's Kristen Wright has been reporting on some of the people who are working to change all this, and we should warn listeners we'll be discussing the details of a very traumatic birth. Kristen, thank you so much for being here.
1: Hi, Aisha.
2: So I understand one person who's working on solutions is actor and singer Tatiana Ali. Now, I was a big fan of Ali when she was on The Fresh Prince of Bel-Air back in the 90s. I hear she's also going to be on Dancing with the Stars starting this week. How did she become an advocate for moms and babies?
1: Well, Tatiana Ali says being a mother is the most important role of her life. She and her husband, Von Raspberry, are raising two sons, Ossie and Alejandro. She says it was the birth of her oldest, Ossie, that eventually made her want to speak out for mothers and Black mothers in particular. Ali told me that while her son is okay now, it was a traumatic birth.
2: What happened?
1: Ali had a normal pregnancy with Ossie. She described those days as filled with joy.
14: My mother's song when she was waiting for me was, "Cuando, cuando, cuando? When are you coming?" And I sang that song. I thought we were prepared.
1: But during the delivery at the hospital, she says her birth plan was immediately ignored and she was physically restrained.
14: You know, it went from a small group of people in the room to many people in the room screaming, yelling at me. That was held down by about four people.
1: Ali says her hospital records describe the doctor using a high-risk emergency procedure. She says he pushed the baby back inside of her after the baby was already crowning in order to perform an emergency C-section. It's called the Zavinelli maneuver, and it is a last resort procedure performed when a baby is stuck inside the birth canal.
14: I convulsed after that. Like my body, I can hear the bed just go pop, pop, pop, pop, pop, pop. And I was out. I passed out.
2: I mean, it's hard to even hear that.
1: Yeah, it's difficult to hear. Ossie did get strong enough to go home after days in intensive care. Ali says it took some time for her to realize she experienced what she calls obstetric violence. And she blames systemic racism in healthcare after hearing so many similar stories from other women of color.
14: It wasn't just me. I was one tiny drop in a very, very large bucket.
2: So how common is this sort of experience, especially for Black women?
1: Very. Patterns of disparities in care are well documented. Many in the maternity care field are concerned about this. I talked to an OBGYN at MedStar Washington Hospital Center here in D.C. Dr. Tamika Agusti is chair of the Women's and Infant Services.
15: I can't tell you how many Black women have said to me, "Hey, doc, don't let me die." The poor rates and outcomes of Black maternity patients is something that rocked us to our core.
1: Dr. Agusti says important work has been done to improve protocols and guidelines to address specific maternal health conditions like cardiac issues, hemorrhaging, and hypertension. But she says there's still the problem of bias. For example, Dr. Agusti points to the dangerous misconception that Black patients have a higher threshold for pain. There are other barriers like lack of access to care. Dr. Agusti's own hospital recently closed one of two postpartum units, citing financial pressure. Nationwide, more than half of counties don't have hospital-based labor and delivery services. That's according to the nonprofit March of Dimes. The group calls these maternity care deserts.
2: So back to Tatiana Ali, you mentioned that despite the traumatic birth, her son is okay. What is she doing now as an advocate?
1: Well, Ali has become an important voice in the reproductive justice movement. She speaks across the country, sharing her story and talking about solutions. One big solution for her is more access to midwives. So she's raising money to support Black and Indigenous midwives and other birth workers and students. Recently, I profiled a midwife who completed her licensing requirements thanks to a grant funded by Ali. Her name is Nadia Granby.
16: It is an amazing joy to see families who feel safe.
1: Granby lives in Alabama, where maternal and infant mortality rates are very high, especially for Black moms and babies.
2: What do physicians say about midwives as a solution to these disparities?
1: Midwives are medically trained to do many of the same things as doctors in low-risk situations. They deliver in hospitals, at birth centers, and at homes. Research shows midwife births lead to lower rates of complications. But some physicians and policymakers worry. They worry about the safety of births outside of hospitals, especially when there's an emergency. Ali told me when she became pregnant again, she and her husband searched carefully for the right midwife and found one.
3: We deserve to be cared for. We deserve to have choices. We deserve to have control over our own bodies.
1: Aisha, finally, there's important cultural context here. Black midwives and doulas have had a rich history in African-American life and communities for centuries.
2: That's NPR's Kristen Wright. Thank you so much for joining us.
1: Thanks, Aisha.
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4: And this is WBEZ. Chicago Mayor Brandon Johnson today moved politically, as many assume he would, and that was to announce plans to seek a second term. He's had successes the past 3 years, like eliminating the sub-minimum wage for tipped workers and signing off on one of the most generous paid leave ordinances in the nation. But he's repeatedly clashed with renegade alders, and polling shows he's a largely unpopular mayor with a big field of rivals to overcome in order to win re-election. WBEZ City Hall reporter Mariah Wolfel spoke with my colleague Lisa Labas about the political road ahead for Johnson toward the February 2027 mayoral election.
7: Mariah, it is not a shocker here that Mayor Johnson is seeking a second term. I want you to talk a little bit about the case he's going to have to make to voters when asking for another 4 years.
17: Yeah, Johnson is going to really push the narrative that he is the only progressive in this race. And he's going to highlight his progressive wins. He's had some progressive losses, but he's also going to highlight how he's pushed back against the Trump administration during the unprecedented Operation Midway Blitz. That's a huge strength for Johnson. And he's going to push his affordable housing efforts and efforts to increase affordable housing throughout the city of Chicago. And most of all, his biggest strength is that crime is down throughout the city of Chicago at historic levels, and that's not something his opponents are going to be able to hit him on. Johnson is really going to pit this as a battle between someone like him, who will tax the rich and, you know, deliver for working class residents, as he puts it, or you could choose him, or a return to, you know, days of school closings and shuttered mental health clinics and special interest decision making and influence on city government.
7: So this summer, a University of Chicago poll found nearly 6 in 10 Chicagoans did not want Johnson to seek re-election, and just 23% approved of his job performance. Mariah, why is this mayor so unpopular?
17: Well, because despite some of those accomplishments I just named, he has had so many hiccups. It all really started with his communications office. He had a really rocky relationship with the press from the start, and he's also lost allies on the city council. You know, there was always going to be a group that was going to go against the mayor of more moderate and conservative alder people, but that coalition gained people like Johnson's handpicked finance chair, Alderwoman Pat Dowell, who I think was displeased with the way that Johnson was communicating with the council. She felt a little bit left out of communications. And so that was a common theme early on. And then, you know, Johnson has not been popular with some members of the business community, which have railed against his initiatives. So kind of a slew of things right there.
7: So I want to talk, Mariah, about challengers. Who's challenging Mayor Johnson, and who is going to pose the biggest threat to his bid for a second term?
17: The biggest one that is most formidable is Secretary of State Alexei Chinoulias. He is a moderate Democrat. He's made popular moves in his role as the Secretary of State to kind of ease, you know, getting a driver's license, for instance, or renewing your sticker on your car. And he also says he's building a broad coalition, including the business community. Not to mention he has $22 million in the bank. That is so much compared to Johnson's less than $1 million he has on hand. There's some other seasoned politicians running, including Illinois Comptroller Susana Mendoza, Congressman Michael Quigley. Then you also have people like lobbyist John Kelly and former Chicago Housing Authority Board Chair Matt Brewer.
7: What is exactly Johnson's pathway to winning a second term? How do you handicap his chances?
17: Johnson basically needs to like recreate what his successful runoff election win looked like in the first in 2023. And that means a really strong ground game. He held these block parties regularly, knocked on a lot of doors. And then he needs to boost support among Black voters and progressives. That's going to be the coalition that gets him into a runoff. He's also going to need to paint his main opponent, Janulius, as a moderate that serves the interests of corporations and not working people at a time when voters are demanding affordability. That's going to be his strategy, I think.
4: And that's WBEZ City Hall reporter Mariah Wolfel talking about Mayor Brandon Johnson's reelection announcement today with Lisa Labas. This is WBEZ.
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9: I'm Windsor Johnston with these headlines. House Speaker Mike Johnson says Congress should move cautiously as the leaders of the largest AI companies call for a slowdown in development. They're warning the technology is advancing faster than current safety measures. Johnson says any federal response must protect the public without imposing an emergency moratorium. President Trump will return to the White House later today after spending the weekend in Ireland. During his visit, he met with the Irish president and prime minister. Today, he's attending the Irish Open at his family's golf course. Wisconsin Congressman Tom Tiffany says he and a pilot suffered minor injuries after their plane made an emergency water landing last night. The plane lost power as they approached the airport. I'm Windsor Johnston, NPR News in Washington.
4: Should be a pretty nice day. It's going to be mostly sunny with a high of 73, but we do have a chance for afternoon showers.
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19: This is Week in Edition from NPR News. I'm Aisha Roscoe. In 2021, the New York Times published an article titled "Monitoring the Weather at the Edge of the World." It was about a farmer who runs one of 71 manned weather stations in Iceland. Her job, the article said, was to check the readings on the weather instruments at her station every 3 hours, no matter the weather, day and night, and record the information. Nellie Boucher's mother sent her the article.
20: I was living in a really small apartment in a very small room in a very big city. And I surprised myself by being envious of this woman who lives in super harsh conditions in Iceland.
19: And that inspired Nellie Boucher to write her latest children's book, The Weather Keeper. It's illustrated by Elizabeth Hadel. For our series, Picture This, Boucher and Hadel talk about why the timing was so serendipitous.
21: I had just bought a one-way ticket to Iceland. So I thought I would just try to see what is the weather like? What is the sky doing? So now I like to call it investigative illustration. It's not a required part of my job.
20: The illustrations coming out as they did, it's like a mix of how I imagined it and then the real pictures and the sense of the vastness.
21: It wasn't until I went to Iceland that I also kind of comprehended the vastness. You know, the sky was so unobstructed and vast that there could be an entire weather system on the one corner, pouring down rain, sideways wind, and then you could look on the other corner and the sun is beaming through. I just couldn't believe how much variety there was in any given moment. There were beautiful flowers. the colors of the grass, it was so vibrant, and there were purple lupines everywhere.
20: Were there really lupines all over?
21: It was like a sea of lupines. They were like waves blowing in the wind. It was just stunning.
20: One of my favorite books when I was little was Mrs. Rumphius, The Lupine Lady.
21: Yes.
20: By Barbara Cooney.
21: I had that too.
20: Miss Rumphius is about a woman who plants flowers.
21: Yeah, they're huge.
20: And it makes it beautiful. And I think when I wrote this story, I kind of wanted to do something similar where this woman is not famous. I'm not putting a name in there, but it's a life worth living, I think. And these books that span lifetimes, I remember when I was little, it would make me feel good seeing that this what. It's a life worth living, I think. And these books that span lifetimes, I remember when I was little, it would make me feel good seeing.

0: 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I'm Aisha Roscoe.
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2: We have 70 degrees with mostly sunny skies at 9:58. Good morning, and thank you for spending part of your Sunday with us. Coming up in the next hour of Weekend Edition, we get the latest in national politics and local politics, with Chicago Mayor Brandon Johnson announcing today that he will be seeking a second term. We get more from WBEZ's Mariah Wolfo a little later in the hour, so stay with us.
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0: This is WBEZ, Chicago Mayor Brandon Johnson today moved politically, as many assume he would. That was to announce plans to seek a second term. He's had successes in the past 3 years, like eliminating the sub-minimum wage for tip workers and signing off on one of the most generous paid leave ordinances in the nation. But he's repeatedly clashed with renegade alders, and polling shows he's a largely unpopular mayor with a big field of rivals to overcome in order to win re-election. WBEZ City Hall reporter Mariah Wolfel spoke with my colleague Lisa Labas about the political road ahead for Johnson toward the February 2027 mayoral election.
1: Mariah, it is not a shocker here that Mayor Johnson is seeking a second term. I want you to talk a little bit about the case he's going to have to make to voters when asking for another 4 years.
2: Yeah, Johnson is going to really push the narrative that he is the only progressive in this race. And he's going to highlight his progressive wins. He's had some progressive losses, but he's also going to highlight how he's pushed back against the Trump administration during the unprecedented Operation Midway Blitz. That's a huge strength for Johnson. And he's going to push his affordable housing efforts and efforts to increase affordable housing throughout the city of Chicago. And most of all, his biggest strength is that crime is down throughout the city of Chicago at historic levels, and that's not something his opponents are going to be able to hit him on. Johnson is really going to pit this as a battle between someone like him, who will tax the rich and, you know, deliver for working class residents, as he puts it, or you could choose him, or a return to, you know, days of school closings and shuttered mental health clinics and special interest decision making and influence on city government.
1: So this summer, a University of Chicago poll found nearly 6 in 10 Chicagoans did not want Johnson to seek re-election, and just 23% approved of his job performance. Mariah, why is this mayor so unpopular?
2: Well, because despite some of those accomplishments I just named, he has had so many hiccups. It all really started with his communications office. He had a really rocky relationship with the press from the start, and he's also lost allies on the city council. You know, there was always going to be a group that was going to go against the mayor of more moderate and conservative alder people, but that coalition gained people like Johnson's handpicked finance chair, Alderwoman Pat Dowell, who I think was displeased with the way that Johnson was communicating with the council. She felt a little bit left out of communications. And so that was a common theme early on. And then, you know, Johnson has not been popular with some members of the business community, which have railed against his initiatives. So kind of a slew of things right there.
1: So I want to talk, Mariah, about challengers. Who's challenging Mayor Johnson, and who is going to pose the biggest threat to his bid for a second term?
2: The biggest one that is most formidable is Secretary of State Alexei Chinoulias. He is a moderate Democrat. He's made popular moves in his role as the Secretary of State to kind of ease, you know, getting a driver's license, for instance, or renewing your sticker on your car. And he also says he's building a broad coalition, including the business community. Not to mention, he has $22 million in the bank. That is so much compared to Johnson's less than $1 million he has on hand. There's some other seasoned politicians running, including Illinois Comptroller Susana Mendoza, Congressman Michael Quigley. Then you also have people like lobbyist John Kelly and former Chicago Housing Authority Board Chair Matt Brewer.
1: What is exactly Johnson's pathway to winning a second term? How do you handicap his chances?
2: Johnson basically needs to like recreate what his successful runoff election win looked like in the first in 2023. And that means a really strong ground game. He held these block parties regularly, knocked on a lot of doors. And then he needs to boost support among Black voters and progressives. That's going to be the coalition that gets him into a runoff. He's also going to need to paint his main opponent, Chinoulias, as a moderate that serves the interests of corporations and not working people at a time when voters are demanding affordability. That's going to be his strategy, I think.
0: That's WBEZ City Hall reporter Mariah Wolfel talking about Mayor Brandon Johnson's re-election announcement today with Lisa Labas. This is WBEZ.
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4: I'm Janine Herbst with these headlines. Russia says it's not ruling out more U.S.-brokered peace talks with Ukraine this fall. But the comments come as both Russia and Ukraine traded a wave of attacks early this morning that left casualties. India's prime minister is warning that geopolitical tensions, supply chain disruptions, and climate change issues are affecting people around the world. Narendra Modi made the comments at the BRICS summit in New Delhi today, calling for stronger cooperation around the global south. And at the men's U.S. singles final this afternoon, American Ben Shelton makes his first appearance in the Grand Slam final, playing Germany's Alexander Zverev. I'm Janine Herbst, NPR News in Washington.
5: I'm Peter Sagal. 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
7: This is Week in Edition from NPR News. I'm Aisha Roscoe. In 2021, the New York Times published an article titled "Monitoring the Weather at the Edge of the World." It was about a farmer who runs one of 71 manned weather stations in Iceland. Her job, the article said, was to check the readings on the weather instruments at her station every 3 hours, no matter the weather, day and night, and record the information. Nellie Boucher's mother sent her the article.
8: I was living in a really small apartment in a very small room in a very big city. And I surprised myself by being envious of this woman who lives in super harsh conditions in Iceland.
7: And that inspired Nellie Boucher to write her latest children's book, The Weather Keeper. It's illustrated by Elizabeth Hadle. For our series, Picture This, Boucher and Hadle talk about why the timing was so serendipitous.
9: I had just bought a one-way ticket to Iceland. So I thought I would just try to see what is the weather like? What is the sky doing? So now I like to call it investigative illustration. It's not a required part of my job.
8: The illustrations coming out as they did, it's like a mix of how I imagined it and then the real pictures and the sense of the vastness.
9: It wasn't until I went to Iceland that I also kind of comprehended the vastness. You know, the sky was so unobstructed and vast that there could be an entire weather system on the one corner, pouring down rain, sideways wind, and then you could look on the other corner and the sun is beaming through. I just couldn't believe how much variety there was in any given moment. There were beautiful flowers, the colors of the grass, it was so vibrant, and there were purple lupines everywhere.
8: Were there really lupines all over?
9: It was like a sea of lupines. They were like waves blowing in the wind. It was just stunning.
8: One of my favorite books when I was little was Mrs. Rumphius, The Lupine Lady.
9: Yes.
8: By Barbara Cooney.
9: I had that too.
8: Miss Rumphius is about a woman who plants flowers.
9: Yeah, they're huge.
8: And it makes it beautiful. And I think when I wrote this story, I kind of wanted to do something similar where this woman is not famous. I'm not putting a name in there, but it's a life worth living, I think. And these books that span lifetimes, I remember when I was little, it would make me feel good seeing that this woman had kind of a comprehensive life and that she kind of followed through on her mission.
9: I like that you called out, you know, what the meaning was in her job, even though she's likely sending lists of numbers places. It's like an important role.
8: Here I go. In a yellow lighthouse on the edge of the world lives my mother, a weather keeper who reads the sky. When you're up this far north, winter days are dark, summer nights, like morning. My mother doesn't mind. She doesn't do much sleeping. Every 3 hours, she checks the thermometer, like tracking a fever, keeping up with the weather. Are there clouds? Is it windy? Is a storm coming? The fishermen should know to stay safe in the water, to catch fish, to feed their own, and strangers too, like me, like you.
9: This was like very sparse, poetic, rhythmic text that almost kind of lulled me into a certain calm just reading it.
8: Well, I think in writing it, certainly wanted to find some rhythms that echo the rhythm of this routine.
9: She really has to get up every 3 hours just reading it.
8: Well, I think in writing it, certainly wanted to find some rhythms that echo the rhythm of this routine.
9: She really has to get up.

0: Benin bronzes at the British Museum. No professional recording equipment, just an iPhone, so you'll have to excuse the audio quality.
1: Okay, proceeding in. Front door, I've been through security. Heading toward the Sainsbury Gallery, which means going through the big rotunda. Okay, here we go. Toward Africa. I think it's open. There it is. Okay. And the sign says there is indeed a tour, and I think I see her coming, perhaps. Hello. How do you do? Would love to go to Africa with you. Thank you. I'm Stephen. What's your name? Anne, nice to meet you.
0: Anne is a volunteer who's been giving tours at the British Museum for years. She's originally from southern Germany. Several German museums, by the way, have been repatriating their Benin bronzes to Nigeria. Anne leads us downstairs into the underground Africa galleries. It's a small tour group, just me and a family from Ireland. Nearby, some school groups are also touring, so it's pretty noisy. Anne notes that some of the objects we'll see were acquired by bloodshed.
2: Some objects have come into the museum as a direct result of military intervention, and many relate to the European colonization of large parts of Africa.
0: She shows us some contemporary works, some ceramic pots, and finally, we make our way to the Benin bronzes. The main attraction is a grid of the famous wall plaques that had been stripped from the Benin Palace, some of them 500 years old, each plaque representing a key moment in the history of the kingdom. The Nigerian artist Victor Ihamanor told us earlier what it was like for him to first see how these plaques are displayed at the British Museum.
3: They are disjointed because it's like taking William Shakespeare's Macbeth or Hamlet. You go to first act, you tear the page off. Then you go to the last act and you tear it off. Then you paste it on the wall and call it William Shakespeare. I mean, the sentences are nice. The phrases are great. You can quote from them, but it's not the entire story.
0: There are many other Benin objects here besides the wall plaques. There is a large cast head of an Oba or a Benin king. As we learned earlier, each new Oba would commission a sculpture of his predecessor to be mounted on an altar. There is an impressive sword with a cross motif made of iron and brass, a large and beautiful cockerel cast in brass. The wall labels describe not just the objects themselves, but who gave them to the British Museum. The most frequent donor, from what I can tell, is the UK Foreign Office, the British equivalent of the US State Department. In most museums, this might stand out, but here, where many of the treasures are the physical emblem of conquest, of empire building, of punitive expeditions like the one that happened in Benin in 1897, I guess it makes sense that the Foreign Office is such a major donor. Anne, our tour guide, does mention the punitive expedition that brought the Benin bronzes to the museum. And then a woman in our tour group speaks up.
4: It was a bit of a massacre, wasn't there?
0: Yes, Anne agrees. It was a bit of a massacre. She says the British Museum acknowledges this, and she adds that there have been talks lately with the Nigerian government.
2: I think there's a lot of compassion involved. I think other museums have handed theirs back, but
4: Germany has handed theirs back.
2: That's right.
4: I forget
2: yes.
4: which one. Yeah.
2: But I can only say for myself, maybe that is possibly not the right course just now. But this is personal. And there's such a lot of controversy about it, of course.
0: It's a little hard to hear Anne, but she says, I can only say for myself that repatriating the bronzes is possibly not the right course just now. When the tour was over and Anne had gone back upstairs, I asked the woman from our tour group, her name was Nula, what she thought about the British Museum's position on the Benin bronzes.
4: The British Museum is holding out, regardless of what they're talking about. Now, she may have a point, maybe if this museum isn't ready, I don't know, I hadn't heard that part of it. There is a big campaign going on, but it's also like that they have loads of these pieces, half of which aren't

0: even being exhibited. That's the other thing. They're all in the archives. So that's the other part of it that seems a bit off, like, you know. It's not like they're displaying them all here anyway.
1: Were you surprised by her opinion?
0: It's what I'd expect. Yes. Just in the sense that, you know, she's working here.
1: But I thought from a volunteer it might be a little different.
0: Yeah. She probably gets the museum perspective on it, is what she hears. So I don't know. That's why I just, you know, given that she was German, I was wondering what she'd say about Germany, having a different take on it.
2: My visit to the British Museum made me want to go back to Lonnie Bunch, the Smithsonian director, for some perspective. I recognize you're an historian and not a psychotherapist, but when we think about the British Museum and what it represents to Great Britain, I wonder if one of the challenges is that the museum, to some degree, does represent the empire that is essentially gone. But in addition to that, their current democracy is fragile, and in a way, the museum itself represents a fragile national psyche. Do you think that is perhaps complicating this issue for them?
3: It's crucially important to recognize that cultural institutions like the Smithsonian, like the British Museum, are part of the glue that holds a country together through the way it shapes our identity. One of the things that you see in the UK, really even going back to the commemoration of the bicentennial of the end of the slave trade, is you begin to see this grappling with what does it mean to be British? And how does there room for everybody not to just be part of the empire, but to show how that has shaped profoundly who the UK is? And I just think that's a fascinating dilemma and challenge.
2: I'd like you to talk about the role of a museum in the modern era, especially older museums. And, you know, when people object to the return of works that are in museums, one argument is that if you pull this thread, the whole thing comes undone.
3: Well, I always think that people go to the worst case scenario. When we began to do repatriation of native materials, the notion was everything would be gone. That's not true. But what is true is that museums can no longer simply be what they once were. They can no longer simply be collections of material that really tells old stories, not new stories. Museums have to recognize that they have an obligation to make their community better, whether that is raising issues of social justice, whether it's raising environmental issues.
2: Now, when I walk in one of the entrances to the Natural History Museum of the Smithsonian, I'm greeted by this lovely Maui stone figure from Easter Island.
3: Yeah.
2: Mm-hmm. I'm just curious about a fellow like him. How was he acquired? Is something like that potentially liable to reclamation?
3: It could be. I don't know the specifics of that at all. The goal is to basically recognize that if these issues get raised, you've got a process to move forward to handle them, rather than either being ad hoc or rather to be under the whim of a particular director or curator.
2: Let me ask you about a potentially different objection for a modern museum audience. At the main entrance of the Natural History Museum at the Smithsonian, there's this amazing wild African elephant that we are told by the tag was killed by a big game hunter in Angola in 1955. Would the museum accept that elephant today?
3: You know, I don't know. I think that we would really look at it from different points of view, that's for sure. And then, you know, depending upon the educational value, depending upon how we received it, there would be questions to be asked. What I love about it is we get to ask those questions.
2: You have a hard job, I have to say. I don't mean just you. It's not just you. But these are hard questions, aren't they?
3: You know, I think that the job of good scholars, the job of the Smithsonian, is to tackle the hard questions, not the easy ones. And that, yeah, there are days I'd love to have an easy month. But the reality is museums matter. They matter because they have to have a contemporary resonance. This is something you need to grapple with. And I think the question really is, Are you institutions that look back or institutions that look ahead?
2: Thanks to Lonnie G. Bunch III and all the museum curators and directors who spoke with us for this series. Thanks to the scholars and researchers and prosecutors. A huge thanks to producer Morgan Levy. And thanks especially to you for listening. That is the end of this updated series. We will be back next week with a brand new episode of Freakonomics Radio. Until then, take care of yourself. And if you can, someone else too.
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8: This is WBEZ with a weather update. It's going to be mostly sunny this afternoon with a high of 73, with a chance for showers later, and tonight mostly clear with a low of 52, and tomorrow mostly sunny with a high of 74. 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
10: 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I'm Jen Largis. Why overhead lighting gives so many people the ick.
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13: Live from NPR News in Washington, I'm Janine Herbst. The leaders of three rival AI companies are issuing a stark warning that the technology is advancing faster than safety protections and regulations can keep up. NPR's Windsor Johnson reports they're calling for a slowdown, but it's not clear who would set the rules or who would enforce them.
14: The CEO of Anthropic is urging AI companies to slow the development of the most powerful models. The leaders of OpenAI, Google DeepMind, and SpaceX AI are backing the call. Sarah Krebs is a technology policy expert at Cornell University. She says the companies could benefit from helping shape any new rules, but their unusual agreement is difficult to dismiss.
15: When all of those companies in the lead are speaking with one voice and are competitors with each other, there might also be something going on.
14: Krebs says Congress could impose regulations, but the technology may evolve faster than lawmakers can respond. Windsor Johnston, NPR News.
13: Anthropic and Google are among NPR supporters. Delaware is holding its primary this week as voters pick House, Senate, and Attorney General candidates, less than 2 months to go to the midterm elections. Meanwhile, Republicans held an unusual midterm convention last week where President Trump promised $5,000 to each American adult if Republicans keep the Senate and House. NPR's Mara Liasson has more.
16: The reaction has been surprisingly tepid, even among Republicans. Some are worried that even if Congress would approve such a payout, because the president can't give away this money himself, it would cost more than $1 trillion adding to the already historically high national debt, unless it was paid for by raising other taxes or more budget cuts. And then there's the element of whether this promise has any credibility with voters.
13: NPR's Mara Liasson reporting. Meanwhile, House Speaker Mike Johnson says there's no guarantee about the $5,000.
17: Like every idea that the president comes up with, he's a great idea generator. We're going to process that in Congress and figure it all out.
13: Speaking there on NBC's Meet the Press. Investors on Wall Street are awaiting a decision from the Fed this week on interest rates. NPR's Rafael Nam has more.
18: The Fed has held rates steady throughout the year, even though inflation has remained fairly high. But the rising energy costs because of the war with Iran now has most investors expecting a rate hike when policymakers announce their decision on Wednesday. But it's not a done deal. The Fed has been fairly divided, and some economists believe the Fed may choose instead to keep waiting. A rate hike would come with the midterm elections coming up in November, and it would be the first under Chair Kevin Warsh, who was nominated by President Trump in the hopes that he would lead the Fed into lowering rates and not raising them. Rafael Nam, NPR News.
13: You're listening to NPR News from Washington. Voters in Sweden are going to the polls today in an election that's expected to be extremely close. NPR's Esme Nicholson reports recent polls show the gap is narrowing between left and right-wing blocs.
19: Officials say the ferry was carrying more than 240 people when it sank in heavy seas on a trip from Surabaya in East Java to Banjarmasin in South Kalimantan province. Authorities say the captain of the vessel had reported waves of up to 10 feet and issued a distress message in the early morning hours before the ship sank. Officials deployed rescue teams aboard several vessels, as well as a helicopter to search for survivors. Indonesia is an archipelago of some 17,000 islands where ferries are a common form of travel. Hundreds of relatives of the missing have gathered at Banjarmasin's Trisakti port waiting for news of the missing. For NPR News, I'm Michael Sullivan in Chiang Rai.
13: Indian Prime Minister Narendra Modi is warning that rising geopolitical tensions, supply chain disruptions, and climate change issues are affecting people around the world. He made the comments at the BRICS summit in New Delhi today, where he called for stronger cooperation around the global south. BRICS has 11 members representing about half the world's population, looking for greater representation for developing countries in global institutions. The leaders expressed concern over escalating tensions in various regions and supported a multipolar world order. I'm Janine Herbst, NPR News in Washington.
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10: 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I'm Jen Largis. Overhead lighting causes big feelings. This week in Boston, home to WGBH 89.7, we asked you, does anyone actually like the big light? Here's what you had to say.
21: If we like overhead lights. Yes, we like overhead lights quite a bit because they light up the whole room.
22: I like to have little lights and like warm tone lighting, and I think the overhead lights are always so bright and white. I just always have them off and always have little lights on.
23: Overhead lighting is the easiest way to ruin an atmosphere. It's too bright, you can't control it, it's in your face, it sucks.
24: I do enjoy overhead lighting. I feel like if you don't have overhead lighting, then it gets clunky with lamps. So I feel like overhead lighting just kind of blends into the ceiling and is nice to have.
10: I need to visit some of these homes. I don't know. To me, there's nothing actually worse than that bright overhead light, especially like in the living room or the bedroom. Home design curator Andrew Maddox shares his solutions for creating a warmer, more inviting home without ever flipping on the big light. So, Andrew, do you avoid the big overhead light?
0: Yes, I don't think the big light is ever on in my home unless I am cleaning or I can't find something, but otherwise it is always lots of small lights over the big light.
1: I always think about putting a piece of tape over that switch so that nobody accidentally hits it. It's like walking into a room with that bright of a light, especially in the evening, to me is so jarring. I can't shut it off fast enough.
0: Yeah, jarring is exactly the word that came to mind. So
1: yeah, I was going to ask, why is this your preference?
0: The stark white lighting just reminds you of a dentist office, a hospital, a gym, just environments that you don't want your home to feel like. It certainly, you know, sort of elevates your cortisol a little bit. So to keep the vibes just relaxed and create an environment where you can unwind or you want to have friends over, I think soft lighting is always more inviting than harsh white overhead lighting.
1: So when you say harsh white overhead lighting, is it because it's coming overhead, so it just feels aggressive? Or is it because it's too bright or too cool of a temperature? What do you think is giving us the ick?
0: It's certainly not the placement. The placement is actually really important. More what you referred to, the temperature, which you can gauge by the Kelvin reading on your lighting. The Kelvin scale goes anywhere from 2,500 to 6,000 typically. When you're talking about overhead lighting, because that is more for something that is task-oriented, like cleaning, that one you might be okay setting more to 3,500. But when you talk about smaller lights in your home, like lamps, night lights, task lighting, stuff like that, you're almost always going to want to either select a bulb that is by default 3,000 Kelvin or under. Your home lighting should be a neutral 3,500, which is going to feel not too white, but not too soft yellow. It's just going to be like a nice glow. And that's going to be in rooms like your kitchen, your office.
1: You know, I've never really thought about the fact that the shadows play a role in the way things appear to your eye. And so when you're seeing the shadows that come off of a table height lamp versus an overhead light, it changes quite a bit depending on the height of the light that's shining down on it.
0: Height is a really important quality in interior design because rooms that feel visually interesting use lights and decor at all different heights so that the room has depth and not just like you're looking at one flat plane and then the rest is just a large white box. A well-decorated room and a well-lit room is going to have points of interest at all different heights. So your eye continues to kind of look and travel throughout the room and you don't just get stuck fixated on maybe the media console on the TV and then you have all this blank space above. So try to incorporate lights at different heights just to give your room that depth.
1: Is there anything important about lighting a room that maybe I didn't ask you that you wish people knew?
0: Just making sure that the room is equipped to serve kind of the function you're looking for. So just paying attention that you have lights that serve every function. So do you have ambient lighting for kind of relaxing? And maybe do you have task lighting? And do you have accent lighting, which is maybe highlighting your favorite painting or your photos or your sculptures, whatever you might have decorating your room?
1: I don't have any sculptures, but I do really like ambient lighting.
0: Yeah, you have a nice plant back there. So
1: hey, that's true. Yeah, that's true. A little uplighting could do some good
0: plant,
1: over there.
0: Plant can be sculptural. You know, at the end of the day, it is subjective to personal preference. So as long as the room is serving its intended function for you, that's what matters.
1: Unless you're using 5,000 Kelvin overhead. Yeah. Then we just disagree.
0: It's okay. We can agree to disagree. So.
1: Oh, well, Andrew, thank you so much for your expertise.
0: Yeah, of course.
1: we're back on the street. This time, you ask the questions.
2: Is it possible to make my whole house smell like my favorite hotel? You know, like instantly putting me in vacation mode at home? Like, I want that everywhere, all the time. How do I make my house smell like that in every room?
1: I think we all come home from vacation wishing we could bring a little bit of it with us. Namely, the scent wouldn't be my first choice, but still a great option. To see if that's possible to give your entire home a scent is Ross Trithewey, building engineer for the show. Ross, is it possible to do this?
3: It is. We actually just did it on a project where we are introducing a scent into the HVAC ductwork. So it's literally a device that has a tube that gets connected into the supply ductwork and is injected into the distribution system, the ductwork. The air handler fan runs and it distributes the air through the house and it picks up that scent as it gets injected into the ductwork and it gets distributed through all the rooms that are connected to that system.
1: Oh, God forbid you and anyone in your family has different preferences on scent. This is for everybody gets it, whether you like sandalwood or not.
3: That's right. That's right.
1: Okay, so on the chance that your whole family wants the same scent and you're going to introduce this to your ductwork, how does it work? I mean, this is something that you have to have professionally installed, I assume?
3: Most of them are going to be professionally installed. Think of like a small little suitcase, almost like or a big purse size. Okay. Unit. Think of a unit that gets plugged into power for 120 volt power supply, and it has a removable and refillable cartridge. That cartridge is what contains like the oil scents or whatever, whatever the fluid is that's actually going to be injected into the ductwork. And most of them work with a thing called cold air diffusion, or if you've ever heard the word nebulizer, this is kind of like a more scientific way, but. The idea
1: is
3: that,
1: a mom and you have kids, you've heard of
3: you
1: nebulizers.
3: Know nebulizers. Yeah. When a croup hits, you call for the nebulizer. Yep. But no, same idea. But basically what it's doing, it's vaporizing the oil and it's injecting it with a little pump and it injects that into the ductwork. And then it basically hitches a ride with the air handler airflow. And then you can pick and choose different types of cartridges, right? There's going to be the ones that are going to be synthetic based. There are going to be some that are organic based. Sometimes a mix, but you can pick and choose what kind of fragrance you want and where it comes from.
1: And this is totally safe to do. This isn't going to damage anything with your HVAC system.
3: From everything we've seen, it's just it's oil scenting. So it's no different than, you know, spraying it in the room versus, you know, aerosolizing it and put it into the ductwork. So nothing on that side of things. There are a little bit of concerns on VOC exposure. That's the volatile organic compounds. That's the odor that you smell. And so there are some concerns related to that for indoor air quality and for home health. But, you know, it's kind of one of those pros and cons, you know, if you want the scent, then you have to have that, what comes along with it, which is the VOCs.
1: Now, is there a way to sort of like, I don't know, the volume equivalent, turn it up, turn it down, more scent, less scent?
3: Yes. Yeah, it's all controlled. So basically, how much scent do you want? It's a lot of them have a dial or a 1 to 5 or 1 to 10. Digital screen, they all have it a little bit differently, but the intent is that you can modulate it, ramp it up or ramp it down as you need.
1: Okay. So my son's getting home from soccer. I'm going to turn it up.
3: When the odors are strong, yep, you got to go over the top.
1: Is it ever okay to use either scented filters or spray your filters with a scent to try to achieve this, or is that not recommended?
3: Well, I'm not a big fan of that style, you know, partly because first off, you're spraying the filter down with this oil substance. And so we don't know how that oil substance is going to react with the filter in like high volume content, right? Because it's adding this liquid to the filter. You don't want your filter to get wet. So that's one concern. The second thing is that when you spray it down, it's only going to be short lived, right? You're going to introduce that, you know, those VOCs and that odor for a short period of time. And then it's going to be basically equivalent to being spent. And at that point, then you have to reapply it over and over and over. So this is a way to do it without having to actually add liquid into the ductwork, right? Or onto the filter, because it's going to atomize it. It vaporizes it and puts it into that mist form. So once it's aerosolized, it can then hitch a ride with the airstream.
1: I love this idea. And I Just having a scent that reminds you of a relaxing vacation, it's got to help, right?
3: Kicks you right back into the whatever vibe you want to go to.
1: So, different days than when we used to just have like a, you know, like the square thing that you would set somewhere or you would plug in and it would heat up or it would just, you had no control over how potent it was.
3: Yeah, I remember the car scents, the one that had the hanging Christmas tree that was hanging down or whatever in my grandmother's car and the Cadillac DeVille. Yeah.
1: Oh, for the first 3 days, it was bliss.
3: That and then was after strong. That, it was way just... too strong. I've never smelled evergreen like that ever in my life.
1: You had to open the windows. Yeah, that was the only goodness. Option.
3: Makes you want to vomit. 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

0: When we think of famous cities on the big screen, we often think of New York or Los Angeles. 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
5: Hey, this is Tanner.
4: Hey, Tanner, where are you calling from?
5: Lincoln, Nebraska. How are you doing today?
4: Good, how are you?
5: I'm doing well. Glad to be on the show.
4: Well, we're glad to have you. What's your question today?
5: Yeah, so I'm doing a renovation and my house is pretty old. I got plaster and lath walls. And as I'm knocking my walls down, removing the plaster and lath, I ran into some old knob and tube wiring.
4: Oh boy.
5: The problem is this wiring, I don't know what to do with it. I'm seeing that it's going upstairs. When I bought the house, I was told that the knob and tube wasn't live. I'm hooking up my electric meter. I'm seeing that it's got a live current going through it. I don't know if I need to call an electrician or if this is something I might be able to go around with myself.
4: All right. Well, we've got Zach Detmore, a general contractor for the show, and Heath Eastman, the show's electrician, both here to help us out. He's got an electrical meter. He's on his way.
6: Well, that's a good first step. This is fairly common, at least around our area as well. When we start working on these older homes and you open them up, Zach, how many times have you seen this? Doing a bathroom or a kitchen and you run into that?
7: Almost every job. And you always have that moment when you see it and you're like, I hope it's disconnected, and it's not. And the client always says the same thing. We were told when we bought the house that it was
6: every
7: all
6: time.
7: Removed.
6: Yeah, every time it's the same story. We were told it was all disconnected. Tanner, first couple of things. If that truly is still live, you want to call a professional and have them deal with it. What are you using to check it? I'm going to guess and I'm going to hope that it's a non-contact tester that you're putting up to the wire.
5: Yes, okay. I brought up a light stick. And so I brought the light stick up to one of the wires and I saw it was going crazy and I figured it was live. So I didn't touch it.
6: Good call.
4: He licked his fingers. I mean,
6: No, the pros do that.
5: Yeah, I wouldn't want to get zapped now.
6: Yeah,
4: absolutely not.
6: So this is something you definitely want to call for help for, because even if it was disconnected, when people come in to do that disconnect, they may have popped it downstairs, but it might be tied into something else in the house. As you can see, it's going through the walls. And Zach, you've run into this as well. It's spiders everywhere. It doesn't just go up the exterior wall and go to the first switch or the first receptacle. It goes up the middle, then goes to the ceiling lights, then drops down to switches, and it could go on for quite a while. So turning off the breaker that keeps that energized, if you can find that, you might get an idea of what's connected to that circuit. Mm. Then you'll have an idea of how much is probably going to have to be rewired and reworked in order to correct this. But you definitely want to address that before you cover the wall up.
5: Okay.
6: Yeah, I wish there was a simple answer, but when it comes to dealing with the knob and tube, it definitely call a professional. The other nice part about that is, you know it's taken care of correctly. They're going to give you an invoice by a licensed electrician. The liability is now on them. So should the insurance company have a question, it's covered. And should you ever want to sell the home for the future homeowner, you can show that it's documented and been taken care of as well.
4: So when you buy a house and you get this classic line we're talking about where someone says, I was told it was disconnected.
6: Sure.
4: Should you be asking for some sort of documentation, or is that sort of a new development of
6: It's been a little more recent when we're starting to run into places where they're doing more of the blown-in insulation into the walls and they're trying to cover the wires up. And now they're wanting documentation that's truly been de-energized.
8: Okay.
6: But yeah, if homeowners had an electrician there, hopefully they still have the invoices. They can show you what has and hasn't been done. It's not always 100% though. Like we can see, it goes up to, they might take apart everything in a basement and who knows what got connected still in a wall on a second floor.
7: Yeah.
6: Hard to tell for sure.
8: Okay. Well, Tanner, we wish you luck with it.
5: All right. Thank you. Appreciate the call.
6: See you, Tanner.
8: Take care. Call us now to have your home improvement or DIY question answered. 877-864-7460. That's 877-864-7460. Or leave us a voicemail anytime. 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
9: Hello, my name is Andrew. I'm from Minneapolis, Minnesota.
8: Hi, Andrew. What's your question today?
9: My question is, I've got some problems with a shower.
8: Mm-hmm.
9: The plastic wall in my shower is sort of crumbling and bubbling off of the wall, which is an exterior wall. And I repaired it with a handy friend, and the same problem came back about 3 months later, to my horror.
8: Jeez.
9: So I need help. We only have one bathroom, and my fiance is not going to survive if I have to shut this one down again.
8: I understand. Well, we've got Zach Detmore, a general contractor for the show. Zach, he had a handy friend to help him out.
7: I know that was really the part of the call that jumped out to me, Andrew. How handy is this friend?
8: Do we know how close are we with
7: this friend? I mean,
9: if he's listening, he'd love me to say very handy. And
8: spoken like a good friend, Andrew.
9: Himself across his properties. So pretty handy.
8: All right.
7: Pretty handy. So you said across his properties, are we talking this guy's got rental properties?
9: Mm-hmm. Yeah, he's got a number of Airbnbs and stuff.
7: And why do people own rental properties if not to do repairs poorly to maximize profit, right?
9: Exactly.
8: Hey, I don't know if I can vouch for that.
7: Oh, sorry. I forgot Jen was a slumlord. Oh. She owns half of Hartford, Connecticut.
8: Absolutely not. Can you explain the problem of what was happening before the fix, just so that we can get a better idea of it?
9: Yeah, so it is an old house, 100 years old about, and we've moved in last year. There is, one of the walls is plastic, is like a plastic tile. I mean, you could only describe it as an artist made it. And then the other two walls are ceramic or something, and those ones are fine. The one with the plastic tile has some glass, a large portion of glass blocks in the middle, and it's under that where the problem area is. And so, yeah, basically, we seemed fine when we bought the house, of course. And then I think where the tile sheets connect, it sort of started splitting apart. And then, the crack sort of started getting bigger. And then when I would press portions of that plastic tile, it would, you could tell it's disconnected from the mortar behind it. You could kind of press in. And so that was mostly the area that we repaired, and I did all the mortar and grout very carefully, I would say. And then, pretty soon that crack came back in the same spot underneath the glass blocks. And I could, again, start pressing in, and it separated from the mortar. So, does that make sense?
7: That makes sense. Jen, is this repairable? What do you think, Jen? Can this be fixed?
8: You put more lipstick on the... You didn't fix the thing behind it, probably, that is the actual problem here. Is that what I'm guessing, Zach? Yeah.
7: Yeah, I think so. What Jen's saying is accurate. You have to get back to where the failure is happening and then rebuild from there.
8: Mm-hmm.
7: And it's just going to, are these glass bricks leading to the outside? Like they're letting light in?
9: Yeah. That's right.
7: Got it. And does that area get wet every time it is used as a shower?
9: It does get wet. And, you know, I guess it is a complicated problem. We did put in like a little lip above that, like a marble lip that would sort of, the idea is it would take water from pouring on top of, you know, that affected area and protect it, but it didn't do a dang thing.
7: Yeah.
8: You've got a lot of materials coming together there that expand and contract very differently.
7: Yeah, and I think it's so much water, and it's so much water. It's assembly that's built on top of shaky ground. So I don't think there's a solution that doesn't involve like a large enough demolition project for you to expose everything that has gotten wet.
8: The total substrate's
7: wet, and then sort of rebuild. And I can't say how far you need to take that, but I will say when you have mixed materials like a glass block and window and framing and it's all getting wet, you need to waterproof it with something that is viscous, like a waterproofing membrane that comes in a bucket and you paint it on, because you can't really detail anything properly with a tape or with a ledge or with grout or with mortar. It's just impossible. It's a fool's errand. So you're unfortunately, you or some professional is going to have to peel back everything to the point where you say, this is solid, this has never gotten wet, assess the situation and rebuild it. Or if you're saying absolutely not, I don't want to do that, then you have to let it dry out so that you know there's no mold or moisture trapped in there. And then you have to cover the whole wall with a solid piece of some sort of vinyl or plastic that is going to allow water to just run over the glass brick, because where these things come together is probably where the water is. So my guess is, you know, at the bottom of that glass brick, water's pooling there, traveling behind whatever this tile is on the wall. And that's what's causing the failure. So your inexpensive solution is, you know, go on vacation, leave a fan blowing to dry it out, and then cover that wall with one solid material that's a lot easier to detail with caulk, or sort of just start ripping things that come off the wall easily and assess the situation as to how you want to fix it at the end, hopefully with your handy friend or a professional.
8: Eric's fiance isn't going to come back from vacation, though, if this is happening. she might need to stay a week longer. Just talk about wedding planning
7: the whole time.
8: Yeah.
7: You know, like, I'm really thinking about, we should get the nice invitations.
9: Send help. We need to save this wedding.
8: Right? I think you call in a professional and you take your fiance on a nice vacation, and when you come back, the problem is solved.
7: Yeah.
9: There's an idea. She's going to love that.
7: You say, do we value flowers at our wedding? Or do we value a shower that works?
9: Oh my God. You don't want to know the answer to that.
8: I do know the answer to that. Eric, we wish you all the luck with it.
7: Good luck, Eric. Sorry about that.
9: Thank you, guys.
4: Call us now at 877-864-7460. 877-864-7460. Or you can leave us a voicemail. And now we head over to line 3. Hello, you're on This Old House Radio Hour.
10: Yeah, good morning. My name is Gary Stone from Orange County, California.
4: Hi, Gary. What's your question today?
10: So a few years ago, I mentioned to my wife, our house needs a garden fountain. And so she's an amazing queen of yard sales. So she found one for free on Craigslist. And it's about a 3-bowl concrete fountain, and we picked it up, brought it to the house, installed it, everything worked fine on it, but I've noticed that it takes a lot of water and it's not evaporating, so I'm thinking it's leaking. The base itself is all cement. It's about a 5-foot diameter base that's probably about 800 to 1,200 pounds. So it's fairly large, but a lot of water, I think, is escaping through that concrete. There's no liner on it, or there's no nothing that may have been there is intact. So what are the recommendations?
4: Well, Gary, I have Mark McCullough, the mason for the show, as well as Zach Detmore, general contractor for the show, both here to help us out.
8: And I'm guessing that Zach is wondering how you got this fountain home and installed at that size.
7: I was wondering. Yeah, that's exactly what I was wondering. I was
8: when you said the weight.
11: Good pickup, Jen. Good pickup.
7: Yeah. I don't care how free it is on Facebook. I'm not coming.
10: It was amazing. The bowls and the supports I was able to put in the back of our van, but the base was looking at that, and it's like, okay. I ended up renting a truck with a lift gate, and the seller, and I brought a bunch of lumber, 2x4s, and dowels, large rollers, and we basically took the direction of the Egyptians and put it, lifted it up on that and did it with rollers, and it works amazing.
8: Wow.
10: And I was able to put it in place. Actually, once we got it to the house here, I moved around by myself with minimal effort, levers and rollers, and it's amazing.
8: That's an impressive feat.
7: Well, thank you for calling. That's great.
11: Yes.
7: Right, we were supposed
8: he wanted to know something from us.
7: We were supposed to tell you something. I forgot.
11: Walk like an Egyptian. Yes.
7: Have you tried putting any dye in this fountain? I'm curious to know.
11: Good question.
7: To see if you could see where leaks present?
10: I have not.
8: It's an interesting idea. And you're looking for where it's leaking out or if it permeates through?
11: Both.
10: Well, let's see. It's on gravel. So if it's going down, I would never be able to really see that. But it's, you know, if you think it might be something worth trying.
7: Sometimes we use dye to track other leaks. So that just was like, well, we should try dye. I don't know anything about fountains, though. I was just like, we should try dye. That's what I do for leaks. But thankfully, Mark is here with real information, not my petty suggestions.
11: Zach, I got to say, I love the dye idea. That was one I had in my head because it works and it works pretty well. Gary, how many pieces does this fountain come in?
10: So there's the base,
11: yep,
10: and then the first pedestal, and then the larger bowl, another pedestal, another bowl. So essentially three bowls and the water flowing out of the top. It has the large reservoir in the base.
11: Okay. And you see the water escape through the base or?
8: Or you just notice water is missing.
11: Any idea?
10: We're not actually seeing it. It just seems that the amount of water that we're having to replace seems excessive.
11: Okay.
10: And I can see some small little hairline cracks, but that's what I suspect that it might be.
11: Okay. I do have a feeling that the reservoir is probably the culprit. So a little bit of trial and error, and I'll suggest trial and error because it's just easy and inexpensive to do. If you go to your big box hardware store, you're going to find industrial products that actually get absorbed into that cementous material.
8: Are these a product you paint on? Is that what you're saying?
11: Yes, you can apply it like paint. And it's usually invisible, so aesthetically, you're not going to change what you have. And I would start with the reservoir, and I would start with a heavy-duty sealer, and they last a long time. The stuff that we use actually comes with a 10-year guarantee, depending on the amount that you use. I would try that.
10: Nice.
11: Yeah.
10: Okay.
11: Read the back of each package and make sure that hairline cracks can be bridged with a particular material. Most of them can be, but just something to keep an eye out for.
10: That's why they wrote the instructions. Okay.
11: Yes, sir. Yes, sir.
10: Well, thank you very much. We will proceed with that information.
11: All right, Gary, good luck.
8: If you have a question for us, leave us a voicemail on our hotline, 877-864-7460. And we can answer your question next time. Coming up, Erin Napier shows you her old house.
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13: In 2023, Marlena Arjo adopted a one-eyed kitten with an appetite for destruction.
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4: 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I'm Jen Largess. Coming up, what style of driveway is right for your home? But first, we go to Laurel, Mississippi, where HGTV's Erin Napier, author of the upcoming children's book Christmas House, returns to the home her grandfather built by hand from salvaged bricks, where a friendly ghost kept watch and frozen waffles disappeared at the kitchen bar.
12: I'm Erin Napier. I am a designer, and this is my old house. My grandfather, James Raspberry, built a little brick ranch that was about 1,500 square feet in 1955. He salvaged architectural materials before it was cool. Anytime the county was tearing down an old building, he would get the bricks and he would get the doors. And he used all of that to build the house that my parents lived in when I was born. I lived there until I was 7 years old, but I could draw a blueprint from my memory, every detail. The house was an orangey red brick with bright white trim around the windows and a really big front porch across the entire front of the house. And you'd walk in the front room, it was the formal living room. That carpet in the living room was marbled, it was dark brown, ponderosa pine wood paneling on the walls. I had my spot in the middle of the living room floor that I laid on my belly, watching Pippi Longstocking. My mom had done a DIY project on the fireplace and had put big, huge stone up the front of the chimney. And my mom had painted all of the trim in that room Tiffany blue. And there was stained glass that hung in a bay window. And she had almost a chinoiserie little sofa that had bamboo arms and legs. It was blues and greens, and it felt so chic and fancy. We had medallion pattern vinyl floors in the kitchen that were an orangey brown color that matched the orangey brown formica, and the dark brown wood cabinets, and there were beams on the ceiling. There was like a peninsula with a dark orange formica countertop. And these woven rattan bar stools. And my mama would make Eggo waffles for me every single morning, exactly the same way. And I sat in the exact same chair every day. Down the hall was my bedroom on the left, where I swear I saw a ghost once. The arm came around the doorway of my bedroom and it touched the wall and then it went away. But it didn't scare me. I thought it was a nice ghost, and I didn't even call out for my parents because I wasn't scared by it. Years later, when I was a teenager, and we didn't live in that house anymore, my dad told me that there was a farm on that exact spot where our house was in the early 1900s that was hit by a tornado. The entire family died, and that he always thought that house was haunted. We had a rec room that was right off my brother's room. It used to be the carport. They enclosed it and it became ping pong and where we played Nintendo. There was couches, and my brother and his friends rented Pet Cemetery one night when he was probably 13, which means I was 4, maybe 5, and I watched it. And from then on, I slept with my parents until I was 8 years old. And my parents' bedspread was light blue chenille, had that nubby floral pattern all over it. And I felt so safe as long as I was in that bedroom between my parents. The sound of home is Conway Twitty and Elvis. The smell would have been Calvin Klein Obsession. There was always just like a low-key mildew smell, which we now know was coming from our foundation that had major problems. Oh, it was such a loved house. We really lived in it. Someone had renovated it years ago, and so I hardly recognized it, but my mama's DIY fireplace was still there. We got to work on it for maybe 3 months. I was not that emotional in the process of renovating it, but when we were done, it felt warm and loved and alive again the way it was when I was little. It didn't look the same in any way. The rooms in our houses are just reflections of the lives that we live. You may have a nursery, you may have an office, you may have a sewing room, but no matter what rooms you have, they should reflect the way you live and the people that you love. Home is different once you are mom and dad. Everything about our home, I'm thinking about the way our kids will remember it. Will they remember we had a rickety little leather footstool in front of mama's favorite chair? I just wonder, what are they going to remember and have questions about? I think that's what makes a house the most beautiful.
16: That was Erin Napier. Christmas House, published by Tommy Nelson, is available for pre-order now and on sale October 6th, wherever books are sold. Do you ever wonder about the stuff in your house, where it actually came from? Marketplace's David Brancaccio did some digging, and what he found is actually stranger than you'd think.
6: That sound is the most hated sound in America. It's also 2,400 years old. Athens, 4th century BC. Plato is running the academy and his students won't get up. So he builds a machine. Water drips into a vessel all night, forcing trapped air out through a narrow tube. It screams like a tea kettle. The first alarm clock, invented by a philosopher out of spite. Fast forward a millennium after the fall of Rome, the people who care most about time are monks. Prayer has hours, hours need bells, but the Roman aqueducts are broken, the old water clocks frozen solid, so the monks turn to fire. They stab iron weights into candle wax at the 2 a.m. mark. As the flame burns down, the wax melts and the alarm drops. When the water isn't frozen, they rig a floating cork to a tripwire. The tank fills, the wire pulls a pin, and a counterweight drops, shaking a cluster of bells right above a sleeping monk's face. Rise and shine, brother. Because in the Dark Ages, if you miss morning prayer, you aren't just late for work, you're insulting God. Our word for clock comes from the Latin cloca, which means bell. It was not invented to show you the time. It was invented to tell insulting God. Our word for clock comes from the Latin cloca, which means bell. It was not invented to show you the time. It was

0: still, and clocks are still a luxury good. So, if you worked in a factory, you woke to its whistle because you lived close enough to the gates to hear it, or you hired a knocker-upper, which sounds like a character out of Mary Poppins. It was a real job. Thousands of people did it. Before dawn, knocker-uppers walked the mill towns of Lancashire and the dock streets of East London, carrying long bamboo poles, tapping bedroom windows till the workers waved. Others carried pea shooters, firing dried peas at the glass until everyone was awake, sixpence a week, and no snooze button. The bedside alarm clock arrives in America in 1876 when the Seth Thomas Clock Company of Plymouth, Connecticut patents one. The nightstand officially has a job. A generation later, an engineer named Henry Warren figures out how to run a clock off the electricity grid itself. His Warren Telechron Company puts synchronous electric clocks into American homes through the 19-teens and 20s. Now remember that name, Telechron. After World War II, the alarm clock becomes a showcase of American ingenuity. General Electric dominates the early nightstand wars with its Telechron line. In 1946, GE puts a radio inside the clock, model 8H59, the Muse alarm. Now you don't wake up to a mechanical clang, you wake up to a voice. 10 years later, General Electric ups the ante with an invention created by, a sadist? The snooze bar. Telechron model 7H241, the snooze alarm. GE sold it as a comfort. What they actually invented was a brand new way to torment ourselves in 9-minute loops of fragmented sleep. Why 9 minutes? Well, the clock ran on physical gear teeth, and that mechanism couldn't hit a clean 10. It was either a hair over 9 or a hair over 10. They took the 9. For the next 60 years, that little plastic box owned the American nightstand. It kicked off an era of rapid alarm clock innovation. The flip numbers, remember those? The glowing red digits and the iconic Sony Dream Machine, built with a wide plastic paddle designed precisely to survive a violent, sleepy punch. June 29th, 2007, the first iPhone is released. It has, right, a built-in alarm clock, among 8 million other features, and overnight, an entire category is rendered obsolete. The clock radio goes up to the attic, into that box with the slide projector and everything else analog. But a funny thing has happened. Well, not funny, exactly. Maybe dystopian and frightening, actually. Smartphones are not great for our sleep, and doctors would like them out of the bedroom entirely. But people still need to wake up. So out come the clock radios, the Telechrons, the flip clocks, the dream machines, and now they're collector's items. That Panasonic RC6025, the budget flip clock from Groundhog Day, the one Bill Murray smashes to the sound of Sonny and Cher, goes for hundreds of dollars on eBay. So does its cousin, the RC6015, which sat on Marty McFly's nightstand in Back to the Future. The machines we bought to punch are the ones we're bidding on now. It's nostalgia for an earlier age, before the smartphone turned us into people who are never quite asleep and never quite awake. And that's the secret history of the alarm clock. Back to you, Jen.
1: Thanks, David. Curious about what's in your home? You can call us at 877-864-7460 and tell us what you want to know. No matter where you live, your neighborhood probably has driveways made of everything from asphalt to gravel to concrete. But which material is right for your home? Patrick Mattingly, founder of All About Driveways, breaks down the options. Patrick, what are the most common types of driveways?
2: Basically, the best way to look at it is the further north you are in the country, the colder it is. We get more freeze and thaw cycles. Mm-hmm. You're going to find a lot more asphalt than you do really anything else. And then, of course, the further south that you travel, you're going to find a lot more concrete because, you know, the heat. Certainly, there's always your gravel driveway, and those are going to be more in rural areas. But from a hard surface standpoint, the next step up would be an interlocking paver driveway. You get into different scenarios with different base, what's beneath it. And that's really something that people should really consider is a driveway is really only as good as what's beneath it.
1: So let's talk about asphalt driveways first. What is the material that this is made out of and how is it sort of laid down?
2: Basically, they consist of asphaltic oils mixed with sand and then aggregate, two different sizes of aggregate. You can get 1/2 inch, you can get 3/4 inch.

0: 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This season brings La Traviata, Don Giovanni, Don Pasquale, and Susanna to the stage. More information at lyricopera.org.
1: When we think of famous cities on the big screen, we often think of New York or Los Angeles. 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
4: From the Center for Investigative Reporting and PRX, this is Reveal. I'm Al Ledson. Back in 2019, a group of cat advocates known as the FIP Warriors built a system to save cats from an otherwise fatal disease called FIP. They distributed black market drugs that weren't available legally in the U.S. But after one administrator was convicted of a felony after earning millions off her work with sick cats, there were pushes for change that splintered the group. Some members were kicked out, including Nicole Jock, a longtime admin who left in 2023. She co-founded a new Facebook group wanting to find a legal path to treating sick cats, so these sorts of shady deals didn't need to happen.
5: And really, our goal was to, one, spread information about FIP treatment, because, you know, there were still people who were, their cat would get diagnosed and their vet would say, like, oh, nothing you can do, euthanize them. So first, you know, make information available. But two, the way we put it was try to put ourselves out of a job. We wanted to get treatment, something that you could obtain legally under the guidance of a vet, so that you didn't need to come to a Facebook group like us.
4: That's where Hyperfixed host Alex Goldman picks up our story, one that we first aired back in 2025. Here's Alex with what happens as this new group fights to get these life-saving cat drugs off the black market and into pharmacies.
6: Long before Nicole Jacques started working with FIP Warriors, she spent years volunteering with her local cat rescue. Often, that meant assisting the veterinarian on duty. So during that time, she'd given a lot of cats a lot of meds. And while those meds were prescribed by veterinarians and obtained through legal channels, for the most part, they were not FDA approved. So

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1: It's been a year since the federal government announced the launch of Operation Midway Blitz, the aggressive campaign aimed at arresting immigrants and deporting them. 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
4: I'm Linda Kenyon with these headlines. President Trump is downplaying the need for his administration to slow down the development of artificial intelligence. He says he's worried about ceding America's edge over China in a global competition. Some top AI developers have expressed concerns about the dangers associated with the technology. State-run media in Iran say an Iranian commercial vessel has been struck in the Strait of Hormuz. One person was killed and four others were injured. And House Speaker Mike Johnson says Congress would have to approve President Trump's proposal to send $5,000 to each American adult if the Republican Party maintains control of the House and the Senate in the midterm election. I'm Linda Kenyon, NPR News.

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6: Linda Kenyon with these headlines. President Donald Trump has called on Ukrainian President Volodymyr Zelensky to halt strikes on Russian diesel fuel infrastructure, saying attacks are causing a global shortage. The war against Iran has largely affected the global supply. The conflict in Yemen is intensifying as government forces launch attacks against Iran-backed Houthi rebels along the Red Sea, while Houthis fired into neighboring Saudi Arabia, which supports Yemen's government. And Indonesian rescuers say about 129 passengers and crew are missing after a ferry carrying more than 240 people overturned in bad weather in the Java Sea. At least 108 people were rescued. I'm Linda Kenyon, NPR News, in Washington.

0: That's all for our show today. 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
4: Iran has fired thousands of drones and missiles throughout the war. Their targets have included U.S. embassies, hotels, oil and gas sites, and military bases across the Gulf. National security analysts are worried.
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7: This is WBEZ with a weather update. It's going to be mostly sunny this afternoon with a high of 73, with a chance for showers later. And tonight, mostly clear with a low of 52. And tomorrow, mostly sunny with a high of 74. 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
9: Most people do their best to avoid a cyber attack, but we talked to one man who found a piece of malware, and instead of trying to destroy it, he spent years trying to recreate it.
10: I worked these like cracked out nights, and then by the morning you're like, no, this doesn't work.
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10: Oh yes, I have built a home in the Valley of Despair. I'm in the process of gentrifying the Valley of Despair.
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14: Live from NPR News in Washington, I'm Linda Kenyon. The leaders of three rival artificial intelligence companies are issuing a stark warning that the technology is advancing faster than safety protections and regulations can keep up. They're backing calls for a slowdown, though it remains unclear who would set the rules or enforce them. NPR's Windsor Johnston reports.
15: The CEO of Anthropic is urging AI companies to slow the development of the most powerful models. The leaders of OpenAI, Google DeepMind, and SpaceX AI are backing the call. Sarah Krebs is a technology policy expert at Cornell University. She says the companies could benefit from helping shape any new rules, but their unusual agreement is difficult to dismiss.
16: When all of those companies in the lead are speaking with one voice and are competitors with each other, there might also be something going on.
15: Krebs says Congress could impose regulations, but the technology may evolve faster than lawmakers can respond. Windsor Johnston, NPR News.
14: President Trump has said he's worried about ceding America's edge over China when it comes to AI. Republicans held their first hour ever GOP midterm convention last week in Dallas. NPR's Mara Liasson says there was a clear reason for the convention.
17: The purpose was to boost enthusiasm among core Republican voters, the MAGA base, who polls show are less enthusiastic about turning out in this election than Democrats are. So we're going to watch the polls to see if they start changing after this convention in House and Senate races and Trump's overall approval ratings, which are pretty low. Quinnipiac has him last week at 33%.
18: Lyerson says Republicans gave a surprisingly tepid reaction to the president's pledge to give each American adult $5,000 if Republicans win in November. It would add more than $1 trillion to the national debt. Investors on Wall Street are awaiting a critical decision from the Federal Reserve on interest rates this week. As NPR's Raphael Nam reports, markets are pricing in the prospect of a rate hike as inflation remains stubborn.
19: The Fed has held rates steady throughout the year, even though inflation has remained fairly high. But the rising energy costs because of the war with Iran now has most investors expecting a rate hike when policymakers announce their decision on Wednesday. But it's not a done deal. The Fed has been fairly divided, and some economists believe the Fed may choose instead to keep waiting. A rate hike would come with the midterm elections coming up in November, and it would be the first under Chair Kevin Warsh, who was nominated by President Trump in the hopes that he would lead the Fed into lowering rates and not raising them. Raphael Nam, NPR News.
18: The president repeatedly pressed the previous chairman to lower interest rates. You're listening to NPR. Archaeologists in Britain are in a race against time, trying to finish digging at an ancient site threatened by global warming. Vicky Barker reports from London.
20: Flag Fen sits in a Bronze Age landscape in eastern England that includes the remains of a mysterious timber causeway and platform made 3,500 years ago, one of the few of its kind ever found. But the ancient peat bog in which the causeway sits is drying out in an ever hotter Britain, and recent test digs have confirmed that the timber and other ancient organic remains are deteriorating at an alarming rate. Now, local heritage organizations have been given a $1 million grant so archaeologists can accelerate their work excavating and preserving the site and, just possibly, unpicking just why those ancient Britons built it. For NPR News, I'm Vicky Barker in London.
18: President Trump's childhood home has sold for nearly $2 million. The president lived in that Tudor-style home in Queens, New York, until he was 4 years old. The family has not owned that five-bedroom, three-bathroom house for years, and it has changed hands several times since the Trump family lived there. The house fell into disrepair and required major renovations before it could be put on the market. It had to be transformed from a mold-ridden cat den into a modern home. The name of the buyer has not been disclosed. I'm Linda Kenyon, NPR News in Washington.
21: 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Other contributors include Lilly Endowment, a private foundation supporting NPR's coverage of religion and spirituality, and Jarl and Pamela Mohn, focusing on civil liberties, foster youth, public radio, and the arts.
4: Iran has fired thousands of drones and missiles throughout the war. Their targets have included U.S. embassies, hotels, oil and gas sites, and military bases across the Gulf. National security analysts are worried.
5: I don't think the Pentagon is fully grappling with it, in part because they don't want to talk about the level of destruction.
4: The future of U.S. military bases in the Middle East on the next morning edition from NPR News.
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23: The U.S. and Iran have not come to an agreement on what's been at the heart of this war and decades of conflict, Iran's development of nuclear weapons.
10: Right. This conflict has been on again, off again for years. And while the most recent iteration has been very violent with bombs and blockades, there is a whole other, almost entirely invisible war that the U.S. and allies have been waging with Iran, using cyber espionage, or more accurately, cyber sabotage. You know, computer viruses, malware. Recently, we heard a story about a piece of malware that might have been used in this invisible war that was diabolically cunning, because it exploited weaknesses in computers, yes, but also maybe in the human psyche. The more I think about it, the more I think this must have driven people insane. But it also might have saved the world from nuclear destruction.
23: We heard about this hack from someone whose job it is to identify computer hacks that could be a threat to all of us.
10: What's your name? What do you do? My name is Juan Andres Guerrero Saade, which is why everybody calls me Jags.
23: J-A-G-S, Jags. His initials are shorter and cooler.
0: Yeah, actually, he is a pretty cool guy. He's got a faux hawk, sleeves of tattoos. He was on track to go get a PhD in philosophy, but now?
10: I'm a security researcher, who I think would be the simplest term. I think some folks would say cyber paleontologist.
23: Cyber paleontologist. Like he digs for the remnants of cyber attacks. Jags works for a cybersecurity company called Sentinel One. It helps big companies like Samsung and the Golden State Warriors and the government protect their computers and networks.
0: Yeah, hacking is a whole industry. And defending against hacks is this whole other industry. Jags just so happens to have the raddest job of all, which is dusting off old malware files buried deep on servers and reverse engineering how hackers got into systems in the first place and what they did when they got there, so he can figure out how to defend against similar attacks in the future.
23: And Jags is kind of a big deal. There are actually a couple of pieces in the International Spy Museum in D.C. based on his cyber paleontology work.
0: This is a little crude, but in the Jurassic Park movie, which paleontologist are you?
10: As long as you don't immediately default to Jeff Goldblum. And then you...
0: I was going to go Jeff Goldblum, I think that he is like a chaos theory mathematician.
10: Which I think fits the bill, right? What the hell do I actually know about paleontology?
0: Right.
23: We met up with Jags because we wanted to get a peek into the invisible war, because Jags has made a stunning discovery of a highly specialized, highly sophisticated cyber weapon.
0: Often, these weapons don't even get detected. If they do, it's not usually until years later, when someone like Jags comes across an old fragment and tries to reconstruct what top secret mission the weapon was designed to carry out.
23: For Jags, the fragment he found wasn't even a piece of code. It was just six words. It came from a leaked list of malware from the NSA.
0: Yeah, the list came from this tool the NSA had, meant to help NSA operators, while they were hacking into some computer in enemy territory, figure out whether some other hacker was already there. And if so, whether they were friends or foes.
10: Essentially, it'll run all these checks and it's going to give the operator, it's going to give a list of instructions of saying, hey, look, suspicious thing here. We don't know what that is. Known malware, pull back.
0: Like little warning signs. And this was a budding cyber paleontologist's dream. Each piece of malware on that list had the potential to teach you so much about how the world's top hackers were getting the job done. And maybe one would turn out to be an incredibly sophisticated cyber weapon.
23: Jags, with great excitement, got a hold of this list and started scouring it for something he should start digging into. And one item screamed, look here.
10: There's one, just one line that's like completely different to all the other ones.
0: Okay.
10: And it just says, Fast 16, nothing to see here, carry on.
0: In all caps.
10: That's it. There's nothing else like it.
0: Fast 16 was what the NSA was calling the malware. And the cryptic instruction the agency was giving its operators, not seek help or pull back, simply nothing to see here, carry on.
10: You can't put that there. Like it was like catnip, right? It felt like bait. We couldn't let it go. I couldn't let it go.
0: He didn't let it go. He had to know what this thing was. What did it do? What was its target? The NSA seemed to know about it, but who made it? And what was so top, top, top secret that the NSA was resorting to Jedi mind tricks to try to keep its own people in the dark?
23: At this point, Jags just had the name of this malware, Fast 16, just a tivia. But he was able to use that to dig up the rest of the bones. Basically, he rummaged around this like public library of suspected malware until he found it. And eventually, he was able to put together the pieces of the skeleton that is Fast 16. But still, when he tried to reverse engineer it to understand what its secret mission was, he couldn't.
10: I worked these like cracked out nights, and very often I'll run into something. I'm like, oh my God, I found this amazing thing. And then by the morning you're like, no, this doesn't work.
0: We call this the Valley of Despair.
10: Oh yes, I have built a home in the Valley of Despair. I'm in the process of gentrifying the Valley of Despair. If any of you would like to join me there.
0: After many, many fruitless nights, weeks, months, Jags had to turn to other projects and had to put Fast 16 down. But to remind him of what was not solved, he inked Fast 16 on his skin forever.
10: Fast 16 has been on the back of my arm for a while.
0: You got it
10: now.
0: Tattooed?
10: Oh, yeah.
0: Where is Fast 16?
10: It's here. You can see Fast 16 and nothing to see here.
0: Nothing to see here. Carry on. Hello and welcome to Planet Money. I'm Nick Fountain.
23: And I'm Erica Barris. Today on the show, nothing to see here. Carry on.
0: Yeah, Jag sets out to solve the mystery of Fast 16 and finds a cyber weapon with the potential to chip away at our very grasp of reality.
1: 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This is NPR.
0: So, what was this mysterious piece of malware that was so secret that the NSA was using Jedi mind tricks to try to keep their people away from it? And so enticing that security researchers, or at least one overcaffeinated keyboard-wielding security researcher, got it tattooed on his tricep.
10: Theoretical tricep, yes.
23: Jags, said researcher, was pretty blocked. But he knew he had to keep at it because he had a hunch that Fast 16 might reveal important details about that invisible side of the conflicts we read about every day. Like back when security researchers discovered a cyber sabotage operation that blew everyone's mind. It was called Stuxnet.
0: Yeah, Stuxnet is kind of the mother of all cyber sabotage operations.
10: In many ways, my industry is birthed by the discovery of Stuxnet.
0: For those not familiar, Stuxnet was this absolutely bonkers hacking operation that reportedly slowed down Iran's nuclear program back in the mid-2000s. And to hear Jags describe it, it totally redefined what was possible.
10: So before Stuxnet, if you went to these antivirus conferences with a lot of fun gals and guys, the possibility of cyber espionage was discussed as that, as a possibility.
0: It was theoretical.
10: It was theoretical.
0: Wouldn't it be cool? This might be happening.
10: Yeah, you're like, there's no way. People won't. There's value there, of course. And then, you know, Stuxnet is discovered and you realize not only has this been happening and at a scale and capacity way above anything we'd ever found before, but it's been happening for years.
23: What had been happening was that Israel and the U.S., allegedly, had used cyber weapons to destroy real-world physical things. They did this by managing to get a thumb drive into Iran and inserting malware into the computer network at the heart of their uranium enrichment program, the system that controlled the centrifuges.
0: And Stuxnet was very, very clever. It spread throughout the network and carefully noted how everything looked when it was working normally, saved that, and then gave the centrifuges instructions to go haywire, speeding up and slowing down and breaking, all while making everything in the computer system look A-OK, look normal.
10: So the operators are hearing that these things are like making these weird noises. They're spinning up. It sounds like things aren't going well in this room next door, but I'm looking at the computer and the computer tells me everything's normal.
23: All in all, Stuxnet reportedly destroyed a fifth of all the centrifuges that Iran was using. It led to nuclear scientists getting fired. And most importantly, it is widely believed to have slowed down Iran's nuclear program.
0: And to the cyber paleontologists of the world, like Jags, when the bones of Stuxnet were dug up, they revealed this whole new age of cyber warfare. But Jags always believed that Stuxnet was just a hint of what was out there.
2: Just a tibia.
10: Clearly, we didn't even know about all the different things they were doing.
23: So, year after year, Jags remained committed to figuring out his white whale, figuring out the puzzle of Fast 16. Who made it? Who were they targeting? What exactly were they doing to that target? And how? But he didn't make much progress. Until earlier this year, for a very this year reason, AI.
0: Yeah, here's why. Jags heads a big team of researchers at his cybersecurity firm. And like everyone else these days, he was wondering, could these new AI tools help us in our jobs? Could they do our jobs? Could they do a job that was so hard even I, Jags, couldn't do it? Could they solve the puzzle that is Fast 16?
10: There is no public guide to solving it. If it's going to figure it out, it's going to have to figure it out just in this little sandbox with a few tools and go, all right, kid, like, what can you do?
23: Jags sent a colleague to oversee these AI tests. That colleague was Vitaly Kamluk, a Belarusian cybersecurity researcher who also has a faux hawk. He lives in Singapore and, according to Jags, is very zen-like.
0: And Jags says Vitaly, like any self-respecting human, he decided to, John Henry style, try to beat the machines.
10: I, being put in that position, would have said, cool, let's go make the AI sweat. And Vitaly, being a much more patient Zen master style dude, he said, well, if I'm going to know if it's doing well, I need to know what this thing does. And Vitaly spent like 2 weeks in a black dark hole somewhere, not answering messages, nothing. I was like, is this guy okay? Like, what happened to Vitaly? And all of a sudden, I get a message from Vitaly. Super late, well, I guess, for him.
3: Yeah, it was like about 1 a.m. or so.
10: And he's like, hey, man, like, I need to talk.
3: Jax, yeah, we need to talk.
23: This, of course, is Vitaly Kamluk, reverse engineering legend.
0: He describes you as zen-like. Do you think that's fair?
3: Zen-like.
0: Yes.
3: Does this make me more peaceful and simple? I hope so, but...
0: But on this call, he was not very zen-like. Vitaly said he'd done the reverse engineering. And he'd had the AI models double and triple check his work. And now, Jack says, he seemed pretty disturbed.
10: He's like, look, I need you to test me here, but like, all the models at least agree with me, so I now need to talk to a human being. This is Stuxnet-like.
23: Vitaly explained, they're from the same era, the mid-2000s. And even though they don't share any code, they seem to share similar architecture. But Vitaly couldn't figure out what exactly Fast16's mission was, only that it targeted the part of a computer that did complex math.
10: Think of it as like floating point math, like the really, really details-based, hard calculation stuff that most of the time you never deal with. And I've never run into a piece of malware that does that.
23: Jack says he's never seen malware that messed with high-precision math. Most spy malware is designed to steal data or, like in Stuxnet, make things go haywire. But this one was basically telling the computer 2 + 2 = 5.
0: So at this point, Jags had found Fast 16 buried in a cyber library based on a hunch that it was something to pay attention to. And Vitaly had confirmed it was. Because who messes with math? And maybe more importantly, whose math were they messing with?
10: Who is running high-precision calculations back in 2005, doing something so interesting that it got somebody to build a super-specific custom piece of malware to modify and mess with their workloads? Everything about this thing screams special. Like, it screams unique. It screams groundbreaking. And I think what's most excruciating about it is that the mystery won't yield.
23: So, Jags and Vitaly, still separated by a 12-hour time difference, set out to answer their next question. Whose math was Fast 16 designed to target?
0: And pretty quickly, they come upon a major clue. By looking at a rules engine embedded in Fast 16's code, like a list of instructions, basically if-then rules. If Fast 16 sees something happen on a computer,
10: then it goes, oh, I've recognized this thing. What does my rule engine say? Oh, if I find this thing, then I need to change these 6 bytes into these 6 other bytes if I find this thing, right? But what the hell do those 6 bytes represent?
0: So they start scanning old systems and software from way back in the day, looking for those strings of bytes. Jack says it was like looking through a mathematician's notebook of scribbles for a particular string of numbers, which is not easy. And it's not like old code just exists out in the wild. But eventually, they do find a few pieces of software that contain some of those same strings of 6 bytes, which all had to do with complex physics modeling, like how to design a car that'll crumple safely when it crashes, or a bridge that will withstand an earthquake.
23: For Vitaly, the idea that someone was targeting calculations that were supposed to keep us safe was incredibly disturbing.
3: Like, do they have limits, really? Like, it's just a new type of kind of evil ideas. I felt that the target was scientists, civil engineers, corrupt their calculation results, and that would eventually produce risks for lives of others. So I was terrified, like, why would people do that?
0: Very soon, they had a breakthrough that kind of answered the question. Jags was searching around for one of those pieces of software. It's called LS-DYNA. It's short for Livermore Software Dynamic Analysis.
10: Something that I run into right away as I'm looking up LS-DYNA is this report by the good ISIS. That's what they call themselves. I don't know what ISIS stands for. It's some kind of think tank. The good ISIS.
0: Institute for
10: something or other. The good ISIS has this report saying, if you look back at this research that Iranian scientists have been publicly putting out, you can see that they were using software that they shouldn't have been using.
0: They knew that these guys had this piece of software, LS-DYNA.
10: Yeah. And what's interesting is the example they put for LS-DYNA is trying to figure out the right explosive materials for nuclear payloads.
23: In other words, this documentation from the Institute of Science and International Security seemed to suggest that the software Fast-16 was supposed to mess with was being used by Iranian nuclear scientists to maybe design nuclear bombs.
0: So that was the software that the Fast-16 malware was likely targeting, telling it, if you find these bytes, change them to these other ones. But why change those specific bytes? What would changing the math in the software achieve?
23: To solve that part of the puzzle, they had to get their hands on that software the Iranian scientists were using, a very bespoke piece of physics modeling software released decades ago, very much not on the App Store.
0: Did you pay for it?
10: No, you can't buy it. You can't just buy it.
0: Uh-huh.
10: And moreover, people don't love it when you're like, hey, do you happen to have a copy of your software from 21 years ago? Like, why? Don't worry about it. Don't worry about it. Just, so you got to get your hands on this thing somehow.
0: And Jags and Vitaly did. And what they found was that Fast-16 was designed to hide in scientists' computers and do nothing. Basically to keep watch, to wait for LS-DYNA to get installed. At that point, it would stay low-key until it saw the computer doing these very specific tests that only someone developing a nuclear warhead would be doing. Had to do with the pressure calculations to simulate a nuclear explosion. And that is when Fast-16 would do its mayhem. At the point when the engineers got near the pressure they needed, Fast-16 would throw those calculations off by changing the math. The old 2+2=5 trick.
23: And furthermore, it was designed to spread from computer to computer.
10: The idea being that if I come to this computer and I run this simulation workload and go, hey, those results don't look right, let's go try this other computer, and you go and you run it in the other one, that too will give you the right wrong answer.
0: The exact same wrong answer.
10: Exactly. And so the idea was to drive these people nuts, right? Like, you go and, like, it's right math, wrong answer, right formula, wrong answer, over and over everywhere you go. And you probably don't know that it's wrong until you then go and try to do another thing with it. And you go, damn it, this thing is not working.
0: Yeah.
10: Right? Like, it's devious the cunning of this attack is truly fascinating, because at some point, I think before you ever consider that the computers are wrong, you almost certainly look at these scientists and go, maybe you guys are clowns. Maybe you guys don't know what the hell you're doing.
23: Jags and Vitaly were flabbergasted by the sophistication and the technical prowess of this malware from decades ago. Not just the codey parts, but also the deep knowledge of nuclear physics.
0: And after so many late nights of being haunted by Fast 16, Jags and Vitaly were finally able to announce in April of this year that Fast 16, which they'd started looking into on a hunch, was indeed a major cyber weapon, whose mission seemed like it was to sabotage Iran's nuclear development program. Was it worth the wait?
10: Oh, absolutely. I mean, I'm walking around with this like bag of open questions, right?
23: Yeah, there are still some unknowns. Number one, we don't know definitively that this was targeting Iran. For example, North Korea also had nuclear ambitions at that time.
10: You look back, you go, well, North Korea was having a whole lot of problems with their missile program back then. We don't know where all these things were being used. We just know of one target that they definitely used this kind of stuff against, which is Iran.
0: You're that confident?
10: Let's put it a different way, right? We've never, ever, ever, ever, ever, ever, ever heard of anybody doing this kind of cyber sabotage anywhere for anything other than the Iranian nuclear program in the same era as when Fast 16 is developed.
0: Thing number two we don't know, who did this? It has echoes of Stuxnet, which is widely reported to have been deployed by the U.S. and Israel. But when we reached out to the NSA and the CIA and the Israeli Defense Forces and asked them, was Fast 16 you? They didn't deny it.
23: They didn't confirm it either.
0: Yeah, that's true, too. The IDF never got back to us, and the others said, basically, sorry, but we have nothing to offer you on this.
23: Jags, for his part, also checked in with them.
0: Before you publish, do you reach out to the U.S. and Israeli intelligence community and ask them, are we going to blow your cover?
10: Yeah. But I won't go too far into that, right? Like, most of the time, we are good collaborators and good friends.
0: Do these meetings happen in person? Was there any pushback this time?
10: No.
0: Meaning, we're not worried about you blowing our cover, you weird paleontologist. This stuff is 20 years old.
23: Right. And the third thing we don't know is why the NSA wrote, in reference to Fast 16, the instructions, nothing to see here, carry on. Was that like with a wink?
0: One day when this stuff is declassified, we might get an answer to all three of those questions. But we're much less likely to figure out, did Fast 16 change history? Jack says he sure was deployed because he couldn't have found it otherwise. But like, did it slow down Iran's or someone's nuclear program? Did it bring them to the bargaining table?
23: Yeah, did it prevent nuclear war?
0: And the last enduring mystery, how did Fast 16 mess with the minds of the scientists who encountered it? Like, I have this picture in my head of the nuclear scientists in Iran working on this project of intense national significance. Presumably, their boss's boss was constantly giving updates to Iran's president or the Ayatollah. And these scientists would have been doing their experiments right and then infuriatingly getting the wrong answer.
2: Is epistemological warfare what you would call this?
10: If I had called it that, they would have said I was just being pretentious. I wouldn't have allowed myself that as a repentant philosopher.
2: Yeah, but as a repentant philosopher.
10: Yeah, sure. I think epistemological warfare is a fascinating way to frame it.
2: Break that out a little for me.
10: Well, I think the we take for granted how much we take for granted. Certainty. People think that certainty is a matter of coherent deduction, that somehow you're sitting here and you have this perfect cohesive worldview. That's not actually how it works. That's not how anything works. If you questioned everything in your life, you would be paralyzed, right? If you questioned that when you get out of bed, you don't know if like the floor is going to hold you, right? You wouldn't be able to function.
0: Jags told us about an interaction he recently had with Vitaly that kind of brings this home. They were in Singapore, where Vitaly lives, on their way to a hacker conference to present their Fast16 research.
7: He gets us on a train and he goes, oh, look, it's a driverless train. The train just, you know, and I can't remember. We were talking about something to do with Fast16. He stops and he goes, I mean, this is precisely the kind of system that you would degrade with this kind of attack. You know, there was a collision and they said there was no cyber attack involved. And then we look at each other and we go, you know, you kind of shrug and you go, well, as far as we know, right?
0: What I find fascinating is that these experts who spend their lives staring at computers, who know their capabilities more than anyone, are also some of the most skeptical people when it comes to trusting computers. Does that ever get to you?
7: No. No, I don't know. I'm telling you, man, I'm not wired quite the right way.
0: To me, questioning everything does seem paralyzing, but they seem well attuned to life in the computer age, life in the time of epistemological warfare. If you are an intelligence operative who has info on a clandestine operation and want to tell me about it, you can reach me at, you know. Who am I kidding? You know how to find me. This episode was produced by Willa Rubin and edited by Marianne McCune, with editing help from the great Jess Jang.
23: It was fact-checked by Charlotte Isidore and engineered by Kwesi Lee. Alex Goldmark is our executive producer.
0: I'm Nick Fountain.
23: And I'm Erica Barris. This is NPR. Thanks for listening. So, Guy Raz, I'll hand it over to you. What do you have coming up today on How I Built This?
12: Thank you, Erica. Well, today on the Advice Line, I'm joined by Damon John. He is the founder of FUBU and one of the illustrious sharks on Shark Tank. And this week, he's got some advice on why founders should think about selling live on platforms like TikTok or Whatnot and even Instagram.
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12: Hello and welcome to the Advice Line on How I Built This. I'm Guy Raz. This is the place where we help try to solve your business challenges. And if you're building something and you need advice, give us a call and you just might be the next guest on the show. Our number is 1-800-433-1298. Send us a one-minute message that tells us about your business and the issues or questions that you'd like help with. And make sure to tell us how to reach you. All right, let's get to it. Joining me today is Damon John. He's a longtime judge on Shark Tank, of course, a speaker and an author, and the legendary founder of the streetwear clothing brand FUBU. Damon, it's great to have you back on the show. Welcome back.
25: Yeah, thank you. Thanks for having me. Appreciate it.
12: So when we first had you on, this was back in 2018, you told the incredible story of how you were working at Red Lobster in your 20s and trying to start your own business, and this was in the early 90s. And how you came up with the idea of creating a clothing brand, the brand that, of course, would become For Us, By Us, or FUBU for short. That brand became a huge hit, and the story of how it happened is just incredible. And as always, for anyone listening who has not heard Damon's episode of How I Built This, you should absolutely listen to it. Damon, you know, over the years, you've worn tons of different hats. But I'm curious, I mean, as a Shark Tank judge, right, you have seen hundreds of pitches by early yeah. stage founders. What tends to grab your attention in a pitch? Like, what are you personally looking for in a founder or in their brand or company to make a decision on whether to invest?
9: Well, you know, I'm listening to the story and seeing if it's a play for me. Will I add value? Can I either reduce costs or increase sales by what I'm doing? If not, my money is just as good as anybody else's money. Right. But now when I get out into the founder, did they create this because they had a pain or they were trying to bring a customer joy? What is the backstory to the failures that they've had and how they still decided to overcome that failure because they knew that the solution or the pain they were solving with somebody else was something bigger and better? Mm-hmm. And then, of course, do they know their market, their audience, their numbers? And then finally, it's who are they? Can I trust that they will make the right decision? They're problem solvers, that people could look past the company and look at who founded the company and want to buy into their story, because that company may move from selling socks to underwears to lotions to something else. And is that person constantly the one that people are going to trust to take them down that route of telling them that story? So I always ask founders to say, you know, if you can't answer why me, why now, and why this, then you have a me too product. But you have to at all times of your career be able to say, why me, why now, and why this?
12: Yep. It's great advice.
9: So I want to ask you a question, if you don't mind.
12: Please. Yes.
9: You know, when did you start the podcast?
12: 10 years ago, Damon.
9: What made you realized 10 years ago, lately it's probably like the last four years that people sort of say, well, CEOs are the new rock stars. But what drove you to want to get into the heads of people like me and Mark Cuban and Barbara and, you know, all these people?
12: I think at the core of it, Damon, it's because they are some of the most dramatic stories you can tell, right? Building a business has all of the core elements of a drama, right? Of a movie. There's triumph, there's failure, there's catastrophe, there's loss, there's joy, you know, and everything in between. And so I think that for me, initially, it was about the drama and the stories that I could tell through business, through the prism of business. But ultimately, I also knew that there was all of this wisdom, this, you know, like we'll call it collective wisdom. Mm. And so I felt like there was a need to harness that wisdom, right? And to basically give people the playbook. I mean, there is no one single playbook, right? And there's no guarantee, but if you could find out how people solved their mistakes and sort of navigated the challenges that they faced, then you might have a better chance at solving a similar crisis or challenge when you face it.
9: Well, keep doing it, man. Good stuff. Thank you for having me. I appreciate what you're doing.
12: Thank you for being on. Damon, are you ready for to take our first call?
9: Yeah, let's go.
12: Okay. Welcome, caller. You're on with Damon John, Shark and founder of FUBU. Tell us your name, where you're calling from, and a little bit about your business, please.
14: Hi, Guy. Hi, Damon. It's an absolute honor to be here with you guys today. My name is Christopher Navarro, and I'm calling from Chicago, Illinois. I'm one of the co-founders of Sabora Mexico Salsas, along with my mom, Marlene, and my dad, Sergio. At Sabora Mexico, we're on a mission to put flavor back into salsa through authentic family recipes, bold flavors, and of course, a little bit of heat.
12: Amazing. Thanks for calling in. So tell us a little bit about the salsas. You got, how many flavors do you have?
14: So we have, it's about 9 salsas, with our like bestseller being an avocado-free guaca salsa.
12: Wow. Oh, wow. And tell us a little bit about the origin story.
14: Yeah, of course. So our business started in 2024 officially, but I mean, it really goes back much more than that. On my dad's side, my grandma, She had a taqueria in Mexico, and my dad growing up there, that's where a lot of our recipes kind of originated from. And then from there, you know, when we immigrated to the U.S., we were fortunate enough to bring all of those here. Actually ran a taqueria here for about a year before the building closed. But in 2024, my dad was finding himself without a job, unfortunately. And my mom had the idea like, hey, you know, people love your salsa. People love your food. Let's give this thing a chance. And we found some farmers markets and we kind of went from there.
12: And how, tell me a little bit about your sales. Like, what are you guys expecting to do this year?
14: Yeah, so this year we're expected to do around $340,000 in sales. So this is our biggest year to date. Wow. Yeah, it's about double what we did last year. So
25: very nice.
12: That's amazing. All through, mainly through farmers markets.
14: Well, yeah.
12: Congrats. Wow. Good work.
14: Thank you.
12: Before we dive in a little further, what's your question for us?
14: Absolutely. So how do you know when you've truly outgrown the business model that got you started? You know, farmers markets for us have been an incredible way for us to build our brand, maintain strong margins, but they're becoming increasingly labor intensive and harder to scale. How would you decide when it's time to move into retail or maybe another growth channel without expanding too early?
12: Damon, 340 grand in farmers markets alone, pretty good for this year. But, they, you know, are they ready to expand? What? How do you know?
25: That is a good question. You know, it's how much time is it taking up of your time? Because you do not want to abandon what's really making you, because you're getting more than you're getting the sales. You're getting the investment in a community. You're building a great community. I don't think the jump is to go to retail. So, by the way, when you go to retail, you do four times the amount of work for half of the reward, right? Yeah. Because, you know, you now have to deal with buyers. You have to become a vendor of record. You have to ship it. And by the way, you know, the larger companies have put more people out of business than they put them in business because they have their own criteria on what you have to solve. So give you an example, if you're making a bottle of salsa for four, you're selling it for about 10, you know, to your regular Farmer's Day market, you probably have to make it for three and sell it for five so they can sell it for 10.
12: Yeah.
25: Right. So that's one of the problems. So how do you expand outside of the farmer's market, but not yet take on the big obligation of large box retail? So a couple of options are you go to small mom and pop stores. Those are the great operators. They're selling your goods, telling you what they like about it, not liking about it, paying on a credit card right away. They don't need terms and everything else. And then, of course, live selling and selling direct to consumer online. I would start dipping my toe in there, but do not. You know, don't ignore the golden goose just yet. And I don't think you should ever totally ignore the golden goose.
12: Yeah, I think that's great advice. I agree that, you know, you mentioned you're in about how many farmers markets right now?
14: About 15 markets this season.
12: And how much does a jar cost?
14: So we have an 8-ounce jar that is $9, and then okay. We have a 12-ounce that is $12.
12: I'm sure the margins are pretty good on that. And as Damon mentioned, once you go into wholesale, you're selling for a lot less than that and you're making less than that. Where I completely agree that I think that you don't want to give up the farmers markets where you're really interacting with customers, hearing their feedback. But I do think that you want to start talking to smaller, as Damon mentioned, smaller proprietors, maybe start with some natural grocers, food stores, smaller independent shops in Chicago, where you can start to test the waters out, you know, and learn how quickly the inventory turns. Go and sample in those stores when you have a chance. Totally. And then if that works, then you would want to pitch a bigger regional grocer.
14: That's really interesting. We have had some people, you know, living down the street from me is kind of our local bodega, for lack of a better term. And I've gifted them some salsas and they love it. And they're, you know, they're excited to get the product in there. But I've been very hesitant just because, you know, you hear it so often, like you want to get into the big stores. But at the same time, you do hear those kind of horror stories of just the amount of work and, you know, the small margins of what happens. So I've been kind of conflicted, you know, which route to take on that.
25: The mom and pop stores are always much better. The big stores go to the mom and pop stores to look at what is moving. They're always going to be better than anybody else because you're talking directly to the owner, proprietor. You know, the kid who's putting out the product in Sprouts is busy on Instagram thinking about where they're going to go to college next. You know, they're not telling the story. You know, the mom and pop stores were the ones who made FUBU. People walked in there and they said, you want Nike, that's fine. But these four young men are busting their butt and it's quality goods and it's moving faster than Nike. And I'm even buying a piece.
14: That's really interesting. And I appreciate the information. That's really helpful. And I already have my eye on a couple. So I'm really excited about getting to work on that.
12: Great. Christopher Navarro, the brand is called Sabor Mexico. Thank you so much for calling in. Good luck.
14: Thank you, guys. Have a great day.
12: Thank you. All right, we're going to take a quick break, but we'll be right back with another caller. Stay with us. I'm Guy Raz, and you're listening to The Advice Line right here on How I Built This.
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0: around 2 million meals to those in need through the sale of our linens.
1: Awesome. Welcome to the show, Seema. So this is not a nonprofit business. It's a for-profit business, but it's a social enterprise.
0: Correct. Yes. Very much a for-profit business. But we're all about doing things the right way and making sure we're not harming the planet. And we own our own production facility just north of Delhi. We actually hire women from the surrounding villages who don't usually have opportunity and train them to be seamstresses and provide them with a safe, fair place to work.
1: And how long have you been in business?
0: It's been about 6 years now.
2: Very good.
1: Okay. And so it's aprons and what else? Like when you say linens, what are the products?
0: Yeah. So on our retail line, we have a kids line for kids aprons. We do our chef aprons. Those are our flagship product. We also do tea towels, grocery totes, wine totes, linen napkins. And then for businesses, we've done everything from, you know, different style of aprons, server aprons, bar aprons, chef coats, table cloths, really anything that fits under that kitchen linen umbrella.
1: Yeah, these are nice. I'm looking at your website right now. Seema, what percentage of your sales right now are B2B versus direct to consumer?
0: About 75% are B2B right now. So we work with small like restaurant groups. We work with celebrity cruises, so large businesses, and even culinary schools as well.
1: You're working with celebrity cruises. That's great. I've got tons of questions for you, but before we dive in further, what is your question for us?
0: So my question is, we really want to focus on growing our B2B side of the business because that's where we've seen the most growth. It's repeatable, like working with businesses that require aprons to run their business and they're more larger volume sales. So how do we convince them to switch vendors? This is my question.
1: All right. Damon John, I want to bring you in. Questions, thoughts for Seema before we dive into her question?
2: Well, as any customer, what is keeping them up at night? You know, vendors don't often switch because you're better. They switch often because the old guy or girl they're dealing with seems to start getting a little risky. And they feel that you're a safe progression of where they can go. Sometimes it's why Bomba Socks is the most successful product in Shark Tank history. Sometimes it's you can brag about two things, what you've done with us and how you've helped somebody else get a meal. And that can be in your communication.
1: Yeah. Have you been able to identify businesses that are aligned with the mission, where the mission will matter? Like restaurant, like some Michelin restaurants, it may be really important to them. It may be a part of the story they want to tell. How much of that are you doing to identify businesses that are really that where this could really matter as part of their story?
0: Yeah, I mean, we've really just tried to focus on the higher end tier, because I've noticed that that's where there is already a focus on sustainability and social responsibility. But that mostly just comes from the F&B space, right? Like they're looking at where are we sourcing our ingredients. And for the conversation then for me is, okay, well, it's great that you're looking at that from, you know, the food and drink standpoint. However, what about all your kitchen linens? Like, why are you using polyester? Why is it made in China? Mm. You know, so you're obviously giving back to your local community. That's great. We can help you do that even further. And that's by purchasing something you're already purchasing. And we've been very good at meeting their price, if not beating their price, while having the impact.
1: Damon, just one question though. I mean, 75% of her sales right now are B2B. My instinct is don't discount direct to consumer, right? I mean, Bombas is a direct to consumer. I mean, yeah. That's their bread and butter. I know that people probably don't buy aprons and linens as much as they buy socks, but people do buy linens and aprons for their homes.
2: Oh, you'd be absolutely surprised. You know, the hottest thing in, you know, these days are live selling on whatnot, TikTok shops and all these type of things. And live selling, you can live sell to an audience of other ambassadors that will sell the product themselves, or you can live sell directly to consumers. The best thing about that is you're directly hearing what they're thinking about the product, right? You know, you sell obviously to B2B. You don't know why the person liked it, the end customer liked it, disliked it, what they loved about it, what they prefer about it. But live selling platforms are the best by far. It is a huge, huge market right now. And we're right at the beginning of it. And you get some real feedback.
1: Seema, one final bit of advice for you. Just my thought is I would love to see images, pictures, videos of these aprons being made. I mean, the process of making these, of dyeing them,

0: 300 plus pounds, 250 plus pounds, running full speed and trying to knock your head off. Like that, that is part of the intention. And I don't know if there's a safe way you actually do that. Like right. that's, we adapt for it. You train for it. You try to prepare for it. But ultimately football, the chance of you getting injured is 100%. You're going to get hurt.
1: You miss the game?
0: Oh, of course.
1: You do. For all of that, course. For all the pain, psychological, political, and physical, you miss the game.
0: Yeah. Now, I don't miss the politics of the NFL.
1: Yeah.
0: But the game of football and going out and competing and being in the huddle with teammates, as brutal as it is, going through all of the training and preparation and then going out there and trying to accomplish a goal together, that's not something you can replace or replicate anywhere else.
1: They say sometimes that athletes die twice. They die at a very young age when they leave the game that they're in. And then like the rest of us, their life comes to an end. Did you feel that?
0: I don't look at it as dying twice. What I look at is for me, I have football taken away from me. I didn't get to leave on my terms. Mm. And I didn't get to leave because, oh, you're not good enough to play anymore. It was because of the causes I was supporting and the change I was trying to affect. So that leaves a sour taste in your mouth.
1: But if you could go back into the game today, somebody gave you a call from the Giants or the Jets could certainly use you. and you thought you were up to it, would you do it?
0: Oh, we'd be suited up and on the field throwing a football.
1: You would.
0: Absolutely.
1: Colin Kaepernick, thanks so much.
0: Thank you.
1: Colin Kaepernick. His memoir, The Perilous Fight, is available now. And the NFL season starts this week, which means it's not too late for the New York Jets to sign him. You can find the New Yorker's column by Louisa Thomas, The Sporting Scene, every week at newyorker.com. And you can subscribe to the New Yorker there as well, newyorker.com. I'm David Remnick. Thanks for joining us this week. See you next time.
2: 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Our theme music was composed and performed by Merrill Garbus of Tune Yards, with additional music by Louis Mitchell. This episode was produced by Max Balton, Adam Howard, David Krasnow, Jeffrey Masters, Louis Mitchell, Jared Paul, and Ursula Summer, with guidance from Emily Botine and assistance from Michael May, David Gable, Erica Huang, Elliot Wright, and Alejandra Deckett. We had assistance this week from Pran Bandy. 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
6: I'm Shankar Vedantam, and from NPR, this is Hidden Brain. Each week, we delve into the unconscious patterns driving our behavior. Through science.
7: Not a lot of people know that this is happening.
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6: And storytelling.
9: I just did something extremely wrong.
10: 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I can't take this anymore. I'm going to quit.
6: We give you new ways to see yourself.
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12: Empathy is the understanding that someone else's world is just as real as yours.
6: When Nafis Hamid began studying terrorists, he was worried they wouldn't want to take part in his research. He was wrong.
13: Even when I got to the most extreme people, they became curious. They wanted to know more about, well, what